0: someone to come up and hold the ladder for you.
1: Hmm? Oh, yes, I suppose that would work as well.
0: Here, let me help.
1: Oh, thank you.
0: Have you had a chance to read any of that book I gave you?
1: Oh, yes, the book for new Christians. Mm-hmm. I finished it last week. I'll return it to you post-haste.
0: You finished? Already? How'd you like it?
1: It was quite engaging.
0: Engaging?
1: Yes, an enjoyable read.
0: That's it? What else? Did you learn anything? Didn't it help you at all?
1: Well, it helped me in the sense that it didn't hurt me.
0: What does that mean? That was the first book Whit gave me when I became a Christian. It helped me a lot.
1: No offense, Miss Kendall, but I don't believe I benefited from the book as much as you did.
0: Why not?
1: I simply found it a bit trite. The chapter on faith was terribly elementary. Perhaps it would be a good source for brand new Christians.
0: Well, that's exactly what it is, and exactly what you are, Eugene.
1: Well, yes, but I was well versed in the fundamentals of Christianity before I became a Christian.
0: Sure, but being well versed isn't the same as understanding.
1: Exactly, and that is why I want you to know that I am completely open to any new resources that you might have for me to help me with my understanding.
0: As long as it's on your level.
1: Precisely.
0: Then what are you doing Tuesday night?
1: Tuesday?
0: My Bible study. Jack wanted to set up something for Zachary and his mother to come to since they're brand new Christians and since you're a new Christian, too. You want to come?
1: Well, certainly.
0: You don't want to.
1: Oh, it'd be a pleasure.
0: You think you'll be bored, huh?
1: Nonsense. I'm sure it'll be refreshing and enlightening.
0: All right, then. Starts at 7 o'clock.
1: I'll be there.
0: Okay.

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4: Check out.
5: Okay, and that'll be due on the 22nd. Thanks.
4: Erica.
5: Yes?
4: Where's the checkout person?
5: I'm the school library aide today. You check out here.
4: Oh, okay. Then can I check out this book?
5: I'm sorry, but there is a man here who's in front of you. A teacher at this school, in fact. You can't just hop to the front of the line.
4: Oh. Sorry.
6: It's all right. I need to renew this book.
5: All right, Mr. Lucas. Othello.
6: Yes, Othello, actually.
5: Using this in one of your classes?
6: I'm just reading a few scenes from it tomorrow. It's a play by Shakespeare.
5: Oh, that should be exciting. Didn't they make a movie out of this?
6: Yes, I believe so.
5: Somebody dies, right?
6: Yes.
5: I think I saw it.
4: Come on.
5: Do you know the library guidelines for renewing a book?
6: Yes, I've done it before.
5: You're allowed 2 renewals, but the second renewal can be denied if someone is waiting for the book.
4: He said he's done it before.
6: He's right, I have. Are you done checking me out?
5: Sure am.
6: Good.
5: Before you go, would you like to try a little paperclip contest?
6: Your what?
5: If you guess how many paperclips are in this jar, you can win a pizza party for your class.
6: My class doesn't need any pizza.
5: Oh, come on. Your class will love you.
6: Look, could you just give me my book?
5: It doesn't cost anything to guess.
4: Erica!
6: Okay. 150.
5: Mr. Lucas, you're way off.
4: Erica, would you just let him go? I need to check out this book.
5: There's someone in front of you. Would you please wait your turn, Zachary?
4: You're doing this on purpose to get back at me for the other day.
5: Library policies are very complicated, Zachary.
6: My book.
4: If you don't check my book out right now, I'm gonna call the librarian and report you.
5: All right. Here's your book, Mr. Lucas.
6: Thank you.
5: Okay, Zachary. Interesting. A guide for new Christians. Guess you'll be renewing this one a couple of times.
4: I'm sorry. I shouldn't have yelled at you.
5: It's okay.

0: Probably not.
1: Well, there you go. That's progress.
2: Yeah, Zach, don't be so hard on yourself. I really do see some changes in you, just in your general attitude.
1: Plus, you're aware of what you need to work on. That's the first step. But just as you said yourself, there's still room for improvement, and you'll be tested again. The important thing is you be prepared for that.
0: Okay.
1: All right. Good. How about you, Eugene? How's your spiritual walk going?
3: Oh, well, I don't wish to be inaccessible, but I really have nothing of consequence to say. To be perfectly honest about it, my spiritual life is going very well. I spend most of my evenings studying the Bible in various commentaries. I have also been working my way through some of the books of the ancient biblical scholars, Augustine et alii. I find it all very fascinating, and I'm really having no noteworthy difficulties whatsoever.
1: So, you don't have any questions, concerns, problems?
3: None whatsoever.
1: Okay, so I guess we're done. We've got some snacks over there if you're hungry. Why don't we just bless the food and go and eat?
0: Sure, okay. Sounds great.
1: Would you like to lead us in prayer, Eugene?
3: Delighted. Dearest Elohim, we know that you were with the army of Jehoshaphat in 2 Chronicles 20, verse 1 and following. And when he prepared his army to battle the Ammonites, which were of a great multitude, you told them not to fear. And though the Hebrew is slightly ambiguous in a few of the verses in this passage, we know you tell us the same. And we remember this today when we battle the Ammonites of anxiety, the Jebusites of injustice, the Perizzites of pride, and yea, the Syrians of sinfulness. Glorious Yahweh, we see in Paul's letter to the Thessalonians how he uses eschatological references as the basis for hope that determines the nature of daily life. And in a sense, we should do the same. And we ask these things in the name of our precious Redeemer and Savior, Jesu Christe, Emmanuel, i.e., God with us. Amen.
1: Okay. I guess that qualifies as a blessing. So, Eugene, why don't you start the line for the food?
3: No, thank you. I'm not eating anything.
1: Well, how come?
3: Well, actually, I can't. You see, I've been fasting for the last 22 hours, and I am attempting to go a full day without eating anything but water and vitamins.
0: You're fasting?
3: Yes. It's been a remarkably exhilarating experience. The pain of self-sacrifice is quite stimulating. I would highly recommend the exercise. Have you ever done it, Miss Kendall?
0: Yeah, sure. Once, a while ago.
1: Do you have any specific reason for the fast, Eugene?
3: As a matter of fact, yes. I'm attempting to curb the temptation to take what I have for granted, and at the same time to understand the plight of the underprivileged. Not everyone in the world has three meals a day, as do you and I. Alas, most of the world eats just a few times a week.
0: Okay, well, who wants cheesecake?
4: Everyone going on the field trip to the Science Museum. This is the bus. Let's hurry. Single file, please.
5: Hi, anybody sitting here?
0: No. Go ahead.
5: I'm Glenn.
0: Zachary.
5: Aren't you usually in a wheelchair?
0: It's folded up behind the driver there.
5: I see. Going to the Science Museum?
0: Yeah, that's why I'm on this bus.
5: Oh, sure, of course. I've been there before.
0: Yeah?
5: Yeah. They've got an 8-pound snail.
0: 8 pounds, huh?
5: Biggest one on record. And I heard they found it right here in Odyssey.
0: Really?
5: Makes you wonder where the rest of the family is, huh?
0: What?
5: I mean, the snail's gotta have a family, right? And where are they? Could be anywhere. Could be in your backyard. Can you think of anything worse than getting attacked in your own backyard by a family of 8-pound snails?
0: No, I can't think of anything worse.
5: Neither can I. Did you just see that?
0: See what?
5: The bus driver just ran through a stoplight.
0: I didn't see it.
5: I don't think he did either. Don't tell anybody this, because it may cause a panic. But I read somewhere about faked vision tests for driver's licenses. It said something like 40% of all bus drivers in this country are legally blind.
0: You're just chock full of pointless information, aren't you?
5: Just telling you what I read. I mean, we still have a 60% chance.
0: Look, I don't care how... I just don't believe that's true.
5: Suit yourself. I just thought you should know, though. You being in the death seat.
0: The what?
5: You're right above the gas tank. You'll be the first to go. Of course, that might actually be a blessing. You're pretty cool.
0: Thanks.
5: You mind?

0: I kind of hang out with you today?
1: What? Well, no, I don't mind. That'd be great.
0: Yeah, it sure would.
1: Patience.
0: What was that?
1: Nothing.
2: And this is our planetarium, showing our solar system and its 9 planets. The planets are, of course, revolving around the sun as well as rotating on their own axes.
3: This model's actually a little off.
1: I don't care.
3: If it were completely accurate, it'd be showing the Earth slowly moving closer to the sun. The outer crust of the Earth getting hotter, nearly exploding.
1: I don't care.
3: Of course, there's no reason to be afraid of the Earth blowing up.
1: Get away from me.
3: Nuclear holocaust should get us a long time before that.
1: I don't care.
2: This display shows you what happens when a volcano erupts. Let me push the button. The liquid coming out of the top is what is called molten lava. This scalding substance...
0: Boy, Odyssey is sure due for one of these, huh?
1: Odyssey doesn't have any volcanoes, Glenn.
0: They can pop up anywhere, even in your backyard.
1: Will you please get away from me?
0: Do you have volcano insurance?
1: No, of course not!
0: Because I don't think a regular homeowner's policy covers that.
1: I don't care! I told you to get out of my face! You're driving me nuts!
4: Excuse me, is there a problem?
0: I'm just saying, it doesn't hurt to be prepared.
1: Go away!
0: Whoa!
2: Don't panic. It's not real lava. Let me help you.
0: No biggie. I'm okay. I'm okay.
1: I'm sorry.
2: Not as sorry as you're going to be, young man.
5: You pushed someone into a volcano display?
1: Well, I didn't mean to push him that hard.
5: Well, why were you pushing him at all?
1: Well, it was just... I lost my temper.
5: Yes, I guess you did. You know, I'd hoped we were past this, Zach.
1: Yeah, me too.
5: I really don't know what to say.
1: Don't say anything. It's hopeless. I can't do it. I can't be a Christian.

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1: 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We always love hearing from you.
2: And so, in conclusion, those are the basic things that you need to know.
3: Really? That's easy.
2: Precisely.
3: Thanks a lot, Eugene.
2: You're welcome, Erica. And anytime you need some advice and or answers, simply inquire.
3: I will. Hi, Mr. Allen. Bye, Mr. Allen.
4: Oh, hi. bye.
3: Thanks for the help, Eugene.
2: Certainly.
4: You helped Erica?
2: Indeed. She was studying a Bible lesson on wisdom, and she was confused about the difference between wisdom and knowledge. I took the liberty to set her straight.
4: Set her straight?
2: Yes. Apparently, she was performing this trite little exercise whereby she browsed through the Proverbs and...
4: Wrote down the definitions given there.
2: Exactly. How did you know?
4: I gave her that trite little exercise, Eugene.
2: Oh.
4: I thought it might be better than just telling her directly.
2: Oh, yes. Well, I can see the benefits of that as well.
5: Mr. Allen?
4: Zachary!
5: I just wanted to return this Bible you gave me.
4: Why?
5: I don't need it. I give up on being a Christian.
4: What?
5: I can't get it right. How can I be a Christian when I keep on messing up? I lost my temper and threw a kid into a volcano.
2: Pardon me?
4: You did what?
5: Never mind. Here's the Bible.
4: So you're just gonna give up?
5: Yeah. I mean, what's the use?
4: What's the use? Interesting logic. Of course, I guess that logic can be applied to pretty much anything, can't it? I mean, what's the use in taking a bath? I'm just going to get dirty again.
5: What are you talking about?
4: Isn't that your logic? Why become a Christian? I'm just going to blow it again?
5: I don't understand.
4: Well, let me ask you a question. If every Christian in the world just gave it up after they did something wrong, how many Christians would be left?
5: Well, not very many, I guess.
4: Close. The answer is none. Everyone sins, Zachary. Every person who's ever become a Christian has gone through the same thing you're going through. That includes myself.
5: Yeah, but it's easier for you. You're like a super Christian.
4: Oh, no, that's not true. It isn't easy for me at all. For example, when I became a Christian, I had a hard time obeying my parents. Seems I was always getting into trouble with them.
5: Really?
4: Yeah. But I stuck with it, and soon I was obeying my parents much better. And you know why I stuck with it?
5: No, why?
4: Because someone told me about a thing called grace. It means God forgives us and gives us every chance to start over. Of course, that doesn't mean you can keep on losing your temper without consequences. But God will help you with self-control if you want it. My question is, do you want it?
5: Yeah, I do.
4: Then it really would be a shame to give up now.
5: But what if I still don't get it right?
4: I think you will.
5: Well, I guess I could give it another shot.
4: Good.
5: Thanks. Well, I better get going. I'll see you, Mr. Allen.
4: Goodbye, Zachary.
2: Farewell.
5: Bye, Eugene.
4: Oh, Zachary.
5: Yeah?
4: Your Bible.
5: Oh, thanks.
4: Ah, poor kid. It's been tough for him.
2: Indeed. Although I must admit I'm finding it hard to empathize with his situation.
4: No, why?
2: Frankly, I can't understand his feelings. My salvation experience was so seamless that I hardly even appreciate what he's been experiencing. I'm quite thankful that my Christianity began at the high plane that it did.
4: Oh, I'm sure you are. Yes. Which brings me to something I wanted to talk to you about.
2: Oh?
4: Yeah, we've been impressed with the enthusiasm you show as a Christian.
2: Well, thank you, Mr. Allen.
4: I just wish you would impress us a little less.
2: I beg your pardon?
4: Let me ask you this. Is there anything in your Christian life that you think you need to work on?
2: Well, certainly. I could never say that I have, for lack of a better word, mastered the faith.
4: May I ask in what areas you think you may need work?
2: Well, I haven't really given it much thought.
4: But you see, that's what concerns me. Eugene, there's no question that intellectually you're very proficient in your knowledge of the Scriptures. But knowledge of the scriptures doesn't mean much if it doesn't penetrate your heart.
2: Oh, I agree completely. So what precisely are you saying, Mr. Allen?
4: You heard me mention grace a minute ago.
2: Yes.
4: Mm-hmm. Well, God's grace works best in a particular setting. You just saw it with Zachary. And I think it's something you could work on, if you're interested.
2: Well, of course. What exercise do you propose?
4: Oh, not an exercise, Eugene. A process.
2: Meaning?
4: Take all the scripture that you know and put it into a humble heart.

0: Anyway, I think I'm doing a little bit better now.
1: Good for you, Zachary.
0: In fact, I've been doing a bunch of things to help me learn patience.
1: Like what?
0: Well, making myself wait for things. Like, I get in long lines at school instead of in the shortest ones. And I even ask Glenn to be my partner when I enter the hobby fair.
2: Oh, and don't forget eating an entire plate of peas with a knife.
0: Oh, yeah, I did that, too.
3: Rather impressive.
1: That's such a unique way to learn patience, huh? You think it's helped?
0: Well, I don't know. I haven't been getting mad or anything. I guess I'll find out when a real test comes.
1: All right. Eugene, how about you?
4: Well, as a matter of fact, I have prepared an exegetical study of the book of Nehemiah, which I was planning to present tonight. But in light of my conversation with you, Mr. Allen, I have decided against it. Indeed, it would have been, to borrow the colloquialism, showing off. So instead, I would now like to present my heart.
5: Your heart?
4: Yes. I would like to give you my personal testimony.
5: Oh!
4: As it relates to the hermeneutical study of the resurrection narratives.
6: Oh!
4: Let me quote from biblical scholar Augustine. I probed the hidden depths of my soul and wrung its pitiful secrets from it. And when I mustered them all before...
5: Well, Zachary, looks like you're gonna get your real test.
0: I take it all back. I don't think I'm ready for this.
4: And gave way to the tears which now...

0: The Gospel of Luke, chapter 18, tells the story of two men. One was a very proud religious man who prayed out loud in public just to impress those around him. He thanked God that he was better than others. The other man was a tax collector. He was hated by many people because of the way he cheated them out of their money. When this man prayed, he wouldn't even look up to heaven because he felt he wasn't worthy to. He asked God to forgive him for all the sins he had committed. In today's adventure, Eugene was a little like the proud religious man. They both had a great knowledge of the Bible and could impress those around them. But they were both missing something, too. A heart that trusted in God and not themselves. Zachary was a little like the tax collector. Both of them knew that they sinned and didn't think they were worthy to be called Christians. What they both needed to know was that God forgives them and loves them. In any of these cases, the important thing to remember is that we need God in everything we do. Well, that's all for now. If you ever want to write to us, just send your card or letter to Adventures in Odyssey, Colorado Springs, Colorado, 80995. Or in Canada, write to Box 9800, Vancouver, BC, V6B4G3. 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
3: I'm Ruth Kramer with Mission Network News. Tuesday morning, a 7.7 magnitude quake struck off the coast of Flores Island in Indonesia, killing at least 68 and injuring more than 100. Nearly 13,000 people are displaced. Daniel Saputro with Transworld Radio says reaching survivors is now an issue. TWR broadcasts gospel hope across Indonesia through radio. Their Hope Prevails programs address emotional and spiritual wounds. Pray God's comfort for the hurting and for survivors to be found. And just 2% of the deaf community follows Christ. For many, gospel access is the issue. Rob Myers with Door International shares the story of a deaf man who grew up in church, but was never taught about Jesus in a way he could understand. Then one day, a Door missionary shared God's plan for redemption, and everything clicked. Today, that man is a deaf Christian leader sharing the same gospel story with other deaf people. Pray the gospel would keep reaching the deaf community. Mission Network News, a service of One Way Ministries. I'm Ruth Kramer.
4: Rodney Cumberland Presbyterian Church would like to invite you to Sunday School at 10 a.m. and worship at 11 on Sunday morning. We are located at 1333 Rodney Road in the Jordan community. We teach the Word. 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
5: Just take a step. 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
6: Teresa Jansen discusses relying on God today on Making Your Life Count.
5: I think that one of the blessings is learning to rely on God. You may think you have a plan for the day, but it very often goes in a different direction than what you had originally planned. I've learned to hold my plans loosely and to be ready for opportunities, look for those opportunities, and learn to say those little 5-second prayers, saying, Lord, help me. That's all it takes. And He will, I promise. It doesn't matter what it is. Just take a step. God will confirm it or not, and you'll know.
6: God has an amazing plan and purpose for your life.
7: World, one grandchild at a time. 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
8: Children and parents have disagreements for a variety of reasons. It's just part of family life. and it's most prevalent when kids go through adolescence. But listen to this comment from an adult. My grandmother was a lifeline when my parents and I didn't see eye to eye. She has impacted my life in countless ways. As grandparents, we're in a position to encourage our grandkids through struggles with their parents. It isn't our place to go against the parents or take sides, but we can offer a listening ear and wise, experienced perspective. My own grandparents were that lifeline for me during some teenage difficulties. Maybe you'll have an opportunity to play that role also. Thank you for your faithful investments in the future.
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10: 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Welcome back.
11: Well, it's great to be back. Thanks, Rob.
10: Mark, you have a terrific editorial called Focus on Consequences, Not Probabilities in the latest issue of Sound Mind Investing. So talk to us about why that idea matters so much.
11: Yeah, you know, risk-taking is inevitable in investing and in life, but we never want to take risks that we don't have to take. Probabilities deal with how likely something is to happen, but consequences deal with how bad it might be if it does happen. And that's a really important difference. You know, if somebody tells you there's a 99% chance you're going to be successful at something, you think, well, that's great. That's the probability. And in this case, it's obviously really likely. But what if the 1% chance of failure means you're dead? You know, 1% chance of ruin is still ruin. So while the probability may be low, the consequence can be so severe that it should weigh much more heavily in our decision making than the 99% chance of success.
10: Oh, makes so much sense, Mark. And you use a vivid example about crossing a busy street. So talk us through that.
11: Yeah, we're trying to hit the nail right on the head here, Rob. So this is a classic example of a low probability but high consequence. So the probability of getting hit by a car is obviously low, but you're hopefully still going to look both ways because the consequence of getting flattened by a truck is catastrophic. And in the same way, investors shouldn't ignore a small probability of a wipeout type of event just because it's statistically unlikely.
10: Yeah, and let's apply that to the real world of investing. You have an example?
11: I do. So probably the most famous example of this is the failure of Long-Term Capital Management, which was a really famous hedge fund back in 1998. The reason it's so compelling a story is that the brain trust behind this particular fund was just loaded with investing legends, the biggest names in the field. In fact, the famous book that followed after this episode was titled When Genius Failed. And the short version of the story, Rob, is these were the smartest guys in the room. They built these amazing mathematical models that would have worked almost all the time. But they got hit by the age-old combination of leverage and just the wrong circumstances that ended up wiping out the whole fund. And depending on who you believe, almost took down the whole financial system with them. So that was just a classic investing example of low probability but high consequence. And really, if you read much financial history, investing history, there are way too many of these examples over time, which really should make us humble about just how low the probability of these types of failures actually is.
12: Yeah, that's exactly right. And the article leans on the late Peter Bernstein's work. What was his key insight, Mark?
11: Yeah, so Bernstein said the consequences of being wrong are more important than the probabilities of being right. Very simple framework, but really important. And he urged investors to ask, because of that, if it goes wrong, how wrong could it go and how much will it matter? And with that single question, he really reframes risk from math, the probabilities, to survival, which is the consequence.
12: Wow. Yeah, this is a really important conversation for everyone listening today who is an investor or will plan to invest someday. Mark Biller with us. We're talking about consequences, not probabilities. When we come back, we'll talk about something called the sequence of returns risk for retirees. We'll also talk about how much is the appropriate level of risk for you, or at least how you should think through that. And we'll continue to dive further into this article. If you'd like to check it out, you'll read the full editorial at soundmindinvesting.org. Just look for Focus on Consequences, Not Probabilities. Back with much more right after this. Stick around.
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12: It's usually smarter to weigh consequences rather than chase probabilities. 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Again, it's called Focus on Consequences, Not Probabilities. We talked before the break, Mark, about Peter Bernstein's work. Just remind us of his big idea, and then I want you to take that theoretical idea and apply it to the practical and talk about something called margin of safety.
11: Yeah, sure. So Bernstein said the consequences of being wrong are more important than the probabilities of being right. And as we apply that to building a portfolio and doing our own investing, we've got to start with this idea of margin of safety. And thankfully, this is where we can lean on timeless biblical principles to help keep us safe. So we start with the financial foundation that you and I, Rob, often discuss, which we build that foundation by getting out of debt and establishing an emergency savings reserve before we start to take risks with our money in the markets. Now, once we do get to that investing stage, then we diversify across asset classes to manage risk. We avoid concentrated bets and leverage that could permanently impair our capital. So maintaining a margin of safety, at least as we're talking about it here, is really having the humility to acknowledge that we're fallible and leaving room for error in our planning instead of running every scenario at full throttle.
12: Yeah. Let's unpack this around one of the key principles we talk about a lot, and that is an emergency fund. Sometimes that feels like a totally separate thing from a person's investing portfolio, but they are related, right?
11: Oh, they absolutely are. And it does feel disjointed because you're talking really about savings on the one hand with the emergency fund and investing with your portfolio on the other. But I think the way to think about this, Rob, is think about finding a spot to put a ladder on the ground before you climb up that ladder. The ladder is your investing portfolio, and the higher you get, the more unstable it feels. So you really want to carefully select a stable, flat foundation for the base of that ladder so the ladder doesn't slip out from under you. So the emergency fund is that foundation. It's ground zero of your consequence management. The emergency fund is what prevents ordinary life surprises like your furnace breaking down or your car not lasting as long as you expected from forcing you to sell your long-term investments at the worst possible moment when the market's down 30 or 40%. So you can think of the emergency fund kind of as the moat that protects the rest of the castle.
12: Oh, yeah, that's really helpful. And you can see that direct correlation to your investments. We talk about something for retirees in particular, and it's a term called sequence of returns risk. Define that for us and then talk to our listeners about how they should handle that.
11: Yeah, it's a fancy term for a very real potential problem, which is that losses early in a person's retirement can deplete a portfolio so quickly because they're also taking withdrawals from their portfolio that even if you get strong returns later on, it may not necessarily make up for those early losses. So it's the timing of the losses. You know you're going to have losses at some point, but if they come right away in the retirement, that can be really difficult. And that's one reason why diversification is so important. So your whole portfolio isn't fully exposed to that market risk. There are other strategies to help with this specific risk as well. One such example is holding a few years worth of spending, your budgetary spending, in either cash or very low risk bonds, specifically so that if you do run into those bad markets early in retirement, it doesn't wreck your whole retirement plan.
12: Yeah, that's helpful. Let's make that a bit more practical. So how can listeners test whether a risk is acceptable or not?
11: Yeah, I think the way to do it, Rob, is you want to focus on the worst case scenario first. Now, this doesn't mean that you never accept risk. That's just unrealistic. But if you start by looking at least at the worst case scenario, then if the loss would derail your goals or cause you sleepless nights, it's a risk you probably can't afford, even if the probability of success seems good overall. Now, on the other hand, if you look squarely at that worst case scenario and the downside seems reasonable, well, at that point, that's when you can put more weight on the probability of the thing being successful.
12: Your article mentions a variation of Pascal's wager. I'd love for you to give us the quick version and then show how it applies to investing. This is an important idea.
11: Yeah. So Pascal's wager is a 17th century thought experiment from this French mathematician, philosopher, Blaise Pascal. And he argued that since none of us can be certain whether God exists, the safer bet is to live as though he does. And the reason for that is if you're right and God does exist, the gain is infinite. You get eternal life. And if you're wrong and there is no God, the cost is minimal. Obviously, if you flip that around, it goes the other way. If there is a God and you've bet that there isn't, the cost is infinite. That's kind of what we're talking about, the consequence being so much more important. So to summarize that, in other words, when an outcome is uncertain, you need to weigh the potential consequences, not just the odds. And by giving more weight to what could go wrong, we give ourselves plenty of margin to stay on track, even if we end up being surprised.
12: Oh, yeah, that's helpful. And let's settle Pascal's question. There is a God, and he sent his son Jesus to pay the penalty for our sins so that through his shed blood, we could, in fact, have eternal life. All right, so how can someone gauge their personal risk tolerance through that lens of consequences?
11: Yeah, well, again, we want to start with the idea What if this doesn't turn out the way I expect it to? What's going to be the impact on me? If it does go wrong, how wrong could it go, and how much will it matter to me? You know, that's the reason to, for example, continue owning some bonds, even if you might not really like the prospects of bonds right now. It's also, on the flip side of that, the reason not to get way too conservative in your investments early in retirement. That's because while you may not think that you living a long life and inflation being high may not be a super high probability, it's also not a zero probability. So we've got to keep part of the portfolio growing to keep up with inflation. So as we consider all these different types of possibilities, and considering the unlikely but still possible things that could happen and the consequences, that's a good way to determine whether various risks are acceptable.
12: Yeah, fascinating conversation. Folks, you're going to want to read this article when you head to soundmindinvesting.org. Just look for Focus on Consequences, Not Probabilities. Mark, thanks for your time today.
11: Always a pleasure, Rob.
12: That's Mark Biller. He's executive editor at Sound Mind Investing. Again, the website, soundmindinvesting.org. 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
17: Hey, Rob, I appreciate you taking the call. My son and daughter-in-law have got a car payment that's just overly inflated, and I was just curious if, like, Christian Credit Counselors, or if there was another way, to sort of bring down the interest, because they had bad credit before they got the car, but they had to have the car. My son joined the military and he needed a car to drive across the country. So,
12: yes. Yeah, I know that can be challenging. You know, that's one of the big three budget busters: housing, cars, and food. Food's a little easier to remedy. Houses really difficult. Cars can certainly be difficult as well. Is he upside down on this, or are they just struggling to make the payments?
17: Well, so now that he's in the military, the money's okay. They live on base. They have base housing and so on. But obviously, they're still stuck with this car payment because they bought the vehicle. So it's $900-something a month. And I'm pretty sure the interest is like way overly inflated because, like I said, they had not great credit when they got it, but he had to have a vehicle to get him across the country, so to his duty station. So I didn't know if there was a way to, you know, get the interest down, sort of like they do with credit cards. I didn't know if there was something for auto loans like that.
12: Yeah, it's a good question. No, there really isn't. I mean, Christian Credit Counselors helps people with unsecured debt, and the benefit is that these credit card companies all have a credit counseling department. So it's an official program that's in place. They all have their credit counseling rate. So as long as you go through a nonprofit credit counseling agency, they'll slide you into credit counseling. The card gets closed, but you do then enjoy the lower interest rates as long as you pay through the nonprofit. That is not available for secured loans in the same way. So unfortunately, that option doesn't exist. You know, typically what you would do is just, you know, call the lender. You certainly, if you're going to miss a payment, you don't want to wait. You want to ask whether they have a hardship assistance program or temporary payment reduction or loan modification. You know, that's not really helping necessarily. It's just kind of kicking the can down the road. You could look to refinance. You could, of course, sell the vehicle if it's worth enough to pay off the loan and then, you know, just be out from under it, purchase something less expensive. If you're upside down, you can talk to the lender about your options. Sometimes they'll help you with that. But you always want to start with the budget, you know, so we don't get back into another bad situation. But unfortunately, there's not kind of a program you can slide into that would address the interest rates in the same way that you have available with credit cards.
17: Yeah, I wasn't sure. Like I said, they're okay as far as the money situation. I just hate seeing them pay all this money onto this car that, you know, they're sort of stuck with. I mean, I guess they could, again, try to sell it or whatever, but they sort of need it. And under the circumstances, I just didn't want them to keep chucking money at this thing if they could get, you know, a better offer another way, but outside of, you know, I guess refinancing. But they talked to the lender on that, and the only real refinance on that is not really so much a dropping of the interest. It's just changing the the length of the loan so that it just changes for longer. It lowers your monthly bill, but you're just still paying the money just over a longer period of time. That's
12: which means you pay more interest in the long run. Yeah. So, yeah, that's definitely not solving the problem. Yeah, unfortunately, I think you just got to chalk this up to a learning experience and let them just ride this out, pay it off as quick as they can, and try to move on and remedy the situation in the future. Hopefully they can, you know, keep making this payment to themselves once this is paid off, become their own bank, and buy with cash in the future. But there's not any kind of quick fix there for sure. Hey, we appreciate your call. You sound like a great dad, Victor. I wish I had a better solution for you, but I think this is about the best you can do. Hey, stay on the line. I'm going to send you a copy of Ron Blue's book, Master Your Money, to pass along to your son and daughter-in-law. It was a game changer for me coming out of college, and this could be a key learning opportunity for them to understand God's way of handling money. Again, it's called Master Your Money, and we'll send it as our gift. So just hang right there. Thanks for being on the program today. Let's go to Ohio. Hi, James. How can I help, sir?
18: Hi, Rob. Thanks for taking my call.
12: Sure.
18: Yeah, I'm working, and I'm married. We'll be at full retirement age towards the end of the year. And I just wonder if I should take my Social Security at 60, basically 67, and, you know, save and invest and, you know, do things, charitable, things like that, or just keep working and keeping my budget on track, but getting that higher income down the road from Social Security.
12: Yeah. Yeah. It's a good question, and it's one that a lot of people really wrestle with. And, you know, the reason that I think for people who are healthy, I mean, obviously the Lord knows whether we'll take our next breath, but just, you know, just kind of stepping back for a second. If you're relatively healthy and you don't need the money because you're continuing to work and probably finding a lot of enjoyment in that, the idea that you would continue to let that increase by 8% a year up until 70 is something that's pretty attractive because, you know, you could get a benefit, you know, that's, you know, somewhere between, you know, 25 and 32% higher. So if your full retirement age benefit, let's say, was $2,500 a month, I mean, you could be talking about a check $3,100 to $3,300 a month starting at age 70. Now, you would need to live into your mid-80s, you know, in order to be paid back for everything you gave up. And then you'd have that higher, you know, payout for the rest of your life. You know, so I think, you know, you could end up with, if you lived in age 90, you could, delaying could result in an additional $100,000 or more in lifetime payments, you know, just by waiting and getting that higher check. And so that guaranteed increase is nice. because we certainly don't have any guarantees in the market if you were to take it. Now, at the same time, what I would say is if you're saying, listen, I'd rather get that money into work into God's economy right now and give it away and do some things that I really, you know, I'm passionate and burdened about, and I don't want to have to wait, and I don't know how long, you know, the Lord's going to tarry, and I certainly don't know how long he's got for me here, I wouldn't argue with that one bit. I would say go for it. But I think if we just purely look at the math equation, I think those are the reasons why a lot of people decide to wait, to avoid unnecessary taxation while you're still earning a salary, because a higher percentage of your Social Security could be taxable, to increase your benefit, and to increase your survivor benefit if you're married. Does that make sense?
18: Yeah, that's great. I appreciate it. Thank you.
12: All right, James. Lord bless you, sir. We appreciate you calling today. Hey, thanks for being along with us today, folks. Remember,
19: for American Family News, I'm Robert Thornton. Federal authorities arrested a woman who threatened to set off a bomb at the New York State Capitol building. Here's Fox's Gernal Scott.
20: State and federal law enforcement announced the arrest of Jesse Bowie for a plan to kill New York state legislators. U.S. Attorney John Sarcone said Bowie is charged with providing material support to ISIS.
21: This defendant was radicalized online and spread messages of hate and violence.
20: FBI special agent in charge in Albany, Craig Tremaroli, quoted Bowie's intent to take down the building
22: and kill the senators while they're meeting. I want them to lose a lot of important documents as well.
20: New York Governor Kathy Hochul posted her gratitude on X for the arrest and said at this time there is no other immediate threat in Albany. Gernal Scott, Fox News.
19: The longtime publisher of Stars and Stripes has announced his retirement, ending a decades-long career with a military newspaper. Max Lederer Jr. announced his retirement, effective at the end of September, in a memo sent to staff on Tuesday. In the memo, he wrote that it had become clear that his philosophy of leadership and his understanding of the value and mission of Stars and Stripes differ in fundamental ways from the direction the leadership of the Department of Defense has for the organization. Federal agents seized electronic devices from former Democrat Representative Eric Swalwell and searched his Washington home as part of an investigation into allegations of sexual misconduct by the former congressman from California, according to a person familiar with the matter. Someone who spoke on the condition of anonymity said Swalwell's devices were seized at the San Francisco airport on Saturday, and agents executed a search warrant at his home a day later. Texas Governor Greg Abbott is pushing state lawmakers to pass a total ban on public schools hiring teachers through federal H-1B visas. Speaking on Fox News, the governor questioned why foreign visa holders are filling teaching positions. He argued that public school jobs should be reserved for local residents teaching local values.
23: We don't need people who need H-1B visas educating our kids. What values are those H-1B visa teachers teaching our kids? Who knows? And so I want to make sure it's going to be Texans with Texas values who are educating our kids in our public schools.
19: If the ban is approved by the legislature, Texas would become the first state in the nation to pass such a ban. Federal and state lawmakers are voicing their concerns about data centers, but not everyone agrees with their take on the subject. AFN's Chris Woodward has more.
24: Pennsylvania Governor Josh Shapiro is one lawmaker with concerns about data centers. Shapiro recently signed an executive order that places strict and legally binding guardrails on new AI data center construction.
25: I'm using the full weight of my executive authority to put in place immediate protections for the people of Pennsylvania against bad faith developers of AI data centers.
24: Senator Bernie Sanders, Representative Alexandria Ocasio-Cortez, and Michigan Democratic Senate candidate Mohammed El-Sayed have called for the federal government to do something about data centers.
26: They are racing to construct thousands of giant AI data centers and jacking up the utility costs of everyday Americans to pay for it.
24: It's not just Democrats, or in the case of Bernie Sanders, independents who caucus with Democrats that are concerned about data centers. Republicans, such as Texas Governor Greg Abbott, have acted in their state. Abbott put out a statement this week that data centers must not pass costs on to Texas families or interfere with their quality of life. Responding to the concerns on the Fox & Friends program, Fox business personality Lou Bassanese said it would be a grave mistake not to have and build more data centers.
27: This is a national security issue that's turning into a local zoning issue. And I don't know anyone, if you've ever been to a homeowners meeting that's run well, they never are. And now we're putting politicians in charge of a technology that very few of them ever understand.
24: I'm Chris Woodward.
19: Mortgage buyer Freddie Mac said today that mortgage rates fell for the second week in a row. Freddie Mac's latest survey showed the average rate on a 30-year fixed mortgage fell to 6.65%, down from last week's reading of 6.67. A year ago, it was 6.58. That is a wrap on news for this hour. You can see more news online at AFN.net. And we appreciate your listening. I'm Robert Thornton.
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1: 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Do you simply want to know, oh God, how do I get out of this? How do I get perspective? Well, stay with me. That's today.
0: When we're struggling, praying for change in our lives, and yet nothing seems to happen, what more can we do than wait around for things to get better? 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
1: Key number one, jot the word in, focus. The question is, where is your focus? Now, we're going to look at Philippians chapter 1. He says in verse 3, I thank my God in all my remembrance of you, always offering prayer with joy in my every prayer for you all. Well, why? In view of your participation in the gospel from the first day until now. For I'm confident of this very thing, that he who began a good work in you will perfect it until the day of Christ Jesus. This is Paul's upward focus. It's upward and it's outward. Notice his focus continues. Paul's outward focus. He says, for it is only right for me to feel this way about you all. Why? Because I have you in my heart. Since in both my imprisonment and the defense and confirmation of the gospel, you all are partakers of grace with me. For God is my witness how I long for you all with the affection of Christ Jesus. Finally, out of his outward focus and love, notice he prays for them. So he takes his concern and he goes, and this I pray, that your love may abound still more and more in real knowledge and all discernment. And then there's a result, so that. Put a little box around the so that. It's very important. So he says, here's what I'm praying. I'm in prison. My focus isn't on me. It's on God, but it's on you. And when I'm praying for you, I want you to know this is what I'm praying. I'm praying that your love and your relationship would grow deeper and deeper in the, it's a really powerful word, in the epigenosko. In other words, in the experiential knowledge of God, and that you would have all discernment. In other words, that you would get so close to God in the midst of this corrupt Roman Empire and all the junk coming at you, so that, why? You could approve the things that are excellent. And then there's a purpose clause. In order that, you can be sincere and blameless until the day of Christ. Underline sincere and underline blameless. We'll come back to this just a little bit later. Having been filled with the fruit of righteousness which comes through Jesus Christ, to the glory of God. Now what I want to do is kind of roll up our sleeves and ask ourselves two or three questions to help us get, hey, Paul, I'm glad you can look at it that way. It's pretty tough for me, right? How do you develop an upward focus? And I'm going to suggest right from this passage, number one, it's a choice. It's a choice. And the choice is gratitude. And the way you do it is you choose to remember and you thank God for significant relationships. In the mornings, our whole staff comes down here and we have a prayer time. And different pastors, actually different people on the staff lead it. And we all sit here and he goes, here's what we're going to do for the first 20 minutes. I want you to write on these 3x5 cards everything that you can possibly thank God for in 20 minutes. I filled out 5. I mean, it was easy. I had 5 of these filled front and back. And I had this weird experience afterwards. I had a great attitude that day. Just a weird experience, you know? I was just like, why? Here's why. I spent 20 minutes focusing on what God has provided instead of my humanness like yours is to always focus on what is missing. Second, it's an action prayer. Prayer. By the way, remember he said, I willfully chose to remember the past youthfulness and the partnership. See, I think we think prayer is always going to be some ooey-gooey feelings and these wonderful, great connections with God. Part of my rehab on this fusion on my back was walking until I could walk for an hour. That's a lot of walking. And I just have to tell you, there's times where, I didn't want to walk. Two, I bummed out. And just, honestly, a little pity party. Oh, God, you know, why me? And wimpy, wimpy, chippy, chippy, you know. Just like you guys do. And then I remember, I walk in and I listen to some worship songs and I pull out those earplugs. Father, I thank you. And I started quoting verses. And then I started praying for people. I just started praying for people. I started praying for a lot of you. I prayed for our staff. I prayed for the city. All of a sudden I realized, you know something? This isn't the best time praying I've had in a lot of years. Why? Because I had to walk. I don't know what you're going through, but it's not an accident. You can develop an upward focus by choosing to give thanks. And by the action of prayer. And third, there's an attitude, and the attitude is confidence. You know, I remember, like, toward the end of my walks, what I realized was, you know, I've been through a lot of hard times. I'm getting older. And I've had God's promises and God's character, God's promises and God's character. And, you know, I have these little packets where I've memorized verses over the years. And I started reading some of these old verses, and I found one, 1978, God's Promises for Chip and Teresa. I mean, that was like a month before we got married. And God gave me this passage, this Old Testament passage. And I was reading through that, and I thought, like, are you kidding me? I mean, my life is like 100x better than I ever dreamed. But it doesn't matter how good it is, because if I have a really great day today, left to myself, I just want it a little bit better, right? And so do you. But I want you to know that you choose joy by being grateful, by being prayerful, and being confident of the future, not because you've got it all together, not because your circumstances are going to change, but there is a God who put his spirit within you who says, I'm confident of this very thing, that he who began a good work in you has promises and character that he's going to see you through. And I don't want to be morbid, but the very worst thing that could happen is you die and end up in the presence of Christ with no more pain in the best atmosphere forever and ever and ever. Say, our hope isn't in this world. There's three observations that I see out of this passage that have been both helpful and convicting to me, so I want to share the wealth. Observation number one from verses 7 and 8 are that difficult circumstances reveal our true affections. Fire number one, he was depressed because he lost his stuff. And he was a believer, but he got caught up in stuff and money and prestige and flying to Vail and skiing and luxury vacations. And fire number two, he had a different set of affections. Second observation is living above our circumstances occurs when our hearts are so full of people, there's no room for self-pity. That's what happened in fire number two. 48 hours later, all 12 of his master craftsmen had jobs with his competitors. Paul, when you squeeze Paul, Paul's like a sponge. You squeeze Paul with pressure and chains and difficulty. And what oozes out is who he really was. And who he really was a man who loved God with all of his heart and cared so deeply about people. When pressure and difficulty in circumstances, whether it's work or health or problems in your family, when the vice of pressure and circumstances come into your life, whatever oozes out, that's who you are. That's who you really are. If you're negative, if you're critical, if you're blaming, if you're down on everyone. I mean, it's easy to have a great attitude when things are going great. God uses affliction sometimes to allow adverse circumstances to realign our affections. I mean, we all want to change, right? This whole deal I've been with on

0: productivity-centered nuts in a loving kind of way. You know, sometimes God loves you so much that you're praying, oh God, take it away, take it away, take it away, take it away, take it away. He's going, no. My goal isn't to make your life comfortable. My goal is to make you holy. And the only way you ever really be happy is if you're holy. And the only way you're holy is if you see what needs to be addressed and allow me to forgive and cleanse and empower you.
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0: The summary on the first portion of this section was that our feelings always follow our focus. In case you missed that, our feelings always follow our focus. So how you are emotionally is always going to be determined on what you focus on. And then here, our focus always follows our affections. See, my focus is my affections. My affections were, and not uniquely, but my blind spot was my affections were around that being productive is what gave me value with God and people. Not solely. I mean, it wasn't like I was just completely in left field. But there was a lot more of that than I ever dreamed. And what I want you to know is that God is not down on you, and the difficulties that we have in our life and the circumstances in a fallen world. In a fallen world, there's storms, there's tsunamis, there's earthquakes. The issue will be, what do you focus on and how do you respond? As I think about saying, okay, Lord, I want to choose joy. I understand I need to have an upward focus and an outward focus. And I get to have an upward focus. I need to choose to be grateful. I need to talk to you. And I understand that there's some things that adversity reveals. But here's the last question I want to address. It's this is, how do you develop this outward focus? How do you get where under pressure you're praying for other people the way Paul prays for other people? How do you do it where it becomes a habit, where it becomes who you are, not just a thought under some pressure? And I'm going to suggest that the Apostle Paul is going to address that in verses 9 through 11 specifically. Number one, think about those who've loved you the most. When you're really discouraged and really down, just think, who are the people that have loved me the most? It's what he does in verse 3. I thank my God in all my remembrance of you. They've just sent a financial gift. And you know, when you're in prison back in those days, they didn't like serve food. If you didn't have friends to bring you food, you just die. And he was just, you think about the people that have loved you the most instead of the people that rip you off the most. And then here's something interesting. You pray for those you think about the most. And put a big circle around prayer. And by the way, there's a couple different ways to pray. I had a good friend who really struggled with, if this was this full, he could focus on that much being empty. I'm not a very good counselor, but I gave him a few shots, you know, and tried to help him. And so I just said, well, are you praying? He goes, yeah. And so I said, well, he goes, it doesn't help. I said, well, let's pray right now together. I'll never forget this. And if you've heard this story, you need to hear it again, because it was like, are you kidding me? And so it was in my little apartment. And so Bob and I both get on our knees. I said, Bob, you pray first and then I'll pray. And so Bob gets down and goes, oh God, you know the terrible childhood I had. You know how bad my father was. You know how the kids teased me all my life. You know, and I mean, he was on and on and on and on and on. I mean, he didn't pray at all. He was whining in the presence of God. At one point I just opened my eyes, go, like, for real? You know, and you know that, you know, I haven't been able to hold down a job, and I think everyone doesn't like me. And you know, and then finally, hey, Bob, let me, can I cut in here? God help Bob. Amen. Okay. I said, Bob, that's how you pray, right? He said, well, yeah. I said, I got news for you. You can pray till the cows come in. God's not answering that one.

0: Bob, that's not prayer, that's you. Oh, you're telling God all this, you've told me this. And I've heard it once or twice or three times, and now, have you noticed that people in this fellowship, like when you come around, they start going, yeah, it's terrible, isn't it? I said, there's a reason, Bob. He said, what's the reason? I said, you're like a recorder. All you do is whine, complain. We try to help you once, but he said, Bob, okay, let's try a different prayer. Pray something like this. And this I pray. God, would you help Bob's love, his passion, like never before, to understand who you really are, how much you love him, and have discernment about what truth is in life. In order that Bob could approve the things that are excellent, he might know what are the best things for him and the people and the things that are worse for him, so that his life could be blameless. The word means tested by sunlight. Sincere, tested by sunlight, take that back. And blameless means morally pure. In other words, what Paul prays and what we can pray, this is, I pray this for my kids. I pray this for me. I pray this for Teresa. I pray this for our staff. And sometimes I think we have these prayers, God help so-and-so, help so-and-so, help so-and-so, help so-and-so. God knows all that, and I'm not saying we shouldn't do it. But when Paul prays, this is what I'm praying. I pray this for my adult kids. Lord God, would you give them an experiential, genuine knowledge of you where they feel you and experience you like never before in such a way that in the world and all the pulls that are coming at them, they would understand, I don't want to go that direction, but I want to go this direction. And God, that each one of my boys, that you would keep them pure in their hearts and their minds. And each one of my daughter and my daughter-in-laws would have such a love for you and understanding that as everyone tells them they ought to be this and ought to be that, that when you look like sun coming through a pane glass window, they would be pure before you and morally pure, so that they would be the kind of men and women that would love one another and honor you and create an environment so my grandkids could see Jesus in their life. And if you look at this, he has a request. Then he gives the reason for the request. And the last phrase, he gives them the resource, having been filled with the fruit of righteousness. It's what's called a passive perfect participle, for those of you that are English majors. Passive means the action is upon you. Perfect is something that happened in the past that continues on into the future. And what he's saying is, Philippians, it's a hard world, but let me tell you something. I'm praying that you'll know God like never before. And I'm praying you'll get it so crystal clear that all the trash and all the temptations, that you'll see that is not the way I want to go. And that instead you will walk with God in such a way, because when you received Christ, the old man died, the Spirit of God came into your life, and the righteousness that he purchased, the fruit of it, this is how God sees you now. And it's not about trying hard to be a good person. You actually possess the righteousness of Jesus Christ. And by faith, you live out what's already operating in you until the day of Christ, which is when he returns. And so it's a deeply theological and personal prayer. You start praying that kind of prayer for people you care about, and your self-pity will go, and your woe is me will go, and it won't just be, you know, some of our prayers are, oh God, help them sell their car, help them sell their house, help their back to get better, help this to get better. Help. It's we think that sometimes when I listen to myself pray, and some of you, is that the only goal is that God would make life better or easier. What if the bigger goal is he makes us more like Christ, so that we are actually change agents that change everything and everyone around us? C plus P equals E. Question is, where's your focus? I mean, okay, in that box, when you think of that other box, is your focus upward, God? What do you want to do in and through this? And is it outward, God? How are you going to use me? Or what's happening in other people's lives? I got a tough situation, but maybe at work, or maybe the unwed mother, or maybe the lonely person, or maybe a relative. Or maybe there's someone I know in this body whose difficulty and challenges, you get your heart filled with loving other people, and I will tell you, joy. Joy. Not because things got better. It's because joy is the evidence of Christ's presence operating freely in your heart. It's a gift of the Spirit.
1: 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And that's precisely the territory Chip's book, Yes, You Really Can Change, was written to map out. 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
0: As we wrap up today's program, I wish we could sit down literally and have a cup of coffee and you could tell me, hey, Chip, you know, here's what I'm going through and here's a couple relationships that are really difficult or my work or a health issue. And I could really, really listen and ask a few questions, and then I could turn around and tell you, hey, you know, here's some things I'm going through right now. And then at the end of our time, I think we would go back to what we heard taught today, that difficult circumstances really do reveal our affections. You know, the Apostle Paul, you see the core of his attitude, he's going through horrendous circumstances, but his focus is so upward. His confidence is, you know, God's going to use this for good. And they're outward. Now, he thinks to himself, you know, this is really hard on me right now, but think of the impact it's going to have for other people. One of the things that hit me about this was the truth that our feelings always follow our focus. You know, when I'm looking at things half empty and that's my focus, my emotions go downward. But then the next thing we learned was that our focus is always determined by our affections. Paul's affection was God's heart, God's agenda, God's will. And what I want to confess to you is when I really struggle with perspective and when I get down, what I realize very subtly is my affections are around my happiness, my agenda, my plans, and what I want to happen for me. And I don't mean that in a derogatory way, but I would just ask you, as we study Philippians chapter 1 together, could your affections have drifted? Could some of your challenges, your emotions, your negativity really be centered around that your affections have gotten a bit off of following and honoring Christ and a bit more on you and your happiness and what you want to happen? And if so, could we pause today together and say, Lord, will you help us? You know everything about us. We want our affections to be on you. Would you help us to look upward and outward? And would you give us your perspective today for your glory? In Jesus' name, amen.
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13: One day becomes two, two becomes a week, and a few weeks somehow become a lifetime. Time passes with little real attention to the wise use of time. We often live with an accumulation of vague recollections, wondering where time went, and we find ourselves sitting with a front row seat to our own parade of regrets. Life isn't a sprint, it's a marathon. Being all in means being dedicated to what's most important. It's a long dedication in a single direction. It's turning around when you get off track. It's accepting mercy and grace when you deserve something less. You are important to us. We work hard to ensure you have all the encouragement you need to turn around, follow hard, and reach the finish line. When people like you pray, when people like you give, when people like you join us, we're all in. KCMH, keep Christ most high.
14: We believe in this vicarious substitutionary sacrifice of Jesus Christ for sinners. We believe that he was cut off out of the land of the living for the transgression of God's people to whom the stroke was due. He took our stroke, our judgment. We believe that. That's why we're saved. This is the gospel.
15: Welcome to Grace to You with John MacArthur. I'm your host, Phil Johnson. Some years ago, a well-known pastor challenged the fundamental biblical concept that Jesus took the place of sinners on the cross. That is, that Jesus was a substitute, paying a penalty he did not deserve. That's the wrong way to look at Calvary, according to this pastor. If God the Father punished his son that way, he said, it would be, quote, cosmic child abuse. Well, what do you think? Was it fair that Jesus was punished for the sins of everyone who would ever believe in him, even though he never committed any sin himself? What exactly was going on at the cross? How do you make sense of something so heinous, so unfair, so undeserved? John MacArthur's message today can help answer those important questions. So follow along now as we continue John's study from Isaiah 53, called The Gospel According to God.
14: Open your Bible to the 53rd chapter of Isaiah. When we began this study, I introduced to you the fact that the truth in this chapter would answer the most important, essential, vital, critical question that can ever be asked. That this chapter would provide the answer to the most weighty, serious, meaningful query of all. that the question this chapter answers is more important than any other question. It is more important than all other questions combined. It is infinitely more important than all other questions combined. And in fact, the question that this answers is the question for which the Bible was written. The Bible was written to answer this question that is preeminently answered in this very chapter. What is the question? The question is this: how can a sinner be forgiven fully and reconciled to holy God and thus escape eternal hell and enter eternal heaven? That is the question of all questions. And since every human being will live forever, either in eternal hell or eternal heaven, that is the question that is most desperately needing to be answered. How can a sinner be forgiven fully, reconciled to holy God, so as to escape eternal hell and enter eternal heaven? That is the supreme moral question. It is the supreme spiritual question. It is the supreme religious question for which no system of morality, no mystical spirituality, and no religion has an answer other than Christianity. And the Bible is written to give that answer. If you take that question and that answer out of the Bible is like any other book. It is for this question and this answer that Holy Scripture was revealed. And as far as the Old Testament is concerned, it is nowhere answered more clearly than in Isaiah 53. That makes this a pinnacle chapter in the Old Testament. This is the Mount Everest of the Old Testament. It is a Holy Spirit-inspired prophecy of the meaning of the death and resurrection of Jesus Christ 700 years before he came. When we introduced the series, I told you that some commentators through the years have called it the fifth gospel. I wouldn't call it that. I would call it the first gospel. And Matthew is number two, and Mark is number three, and Luke is number four, and John is number five. This is the first gospel. This is an account of the God-man who came into the world to die for sinners, rose again to provide salvation, and has been exalted to heaven. It is not only the first gospel, I would even be so bold as to say this is the first epistle. The first epistle. You can put this one right after the book of Acts, right before Romans. Because the message here is not only the same message you read in the four gospels, but it is the same interpretation of the gospels that you find in the writings of Paul and Peter and John. And thus, it is a demonstration without parallel in the Old Testament of divine authorship. For here is the record of the life and death by crucifixion, by piercing, and burial of the Lord Jesus Christ, 700 years ahead of time, with details. And here is the New Testament interpretation of that death and resurrection that says exactly what we read in the epistles of the New Testament. The words of this glorious chapter, chapter 53, are all in the past tense. And while it is a prophecy of the future, it is not in particular primarily a prophecy of the events of the life of Christ. It is first a prophecy of the final conversion of Israel, when in the future, as Zechariah put it, they look on the one they've pierced and mourn for him as an only son, and the spirit of grace and supplication comes upon them, and a fountain of cleansing is opened to them, and they come to know God. That's what Zechariah 12 and 13 say is going to happen in the future. The promise of God in Ezekiel 36 is the future salvation of Israel. It is repeated in Jeremiah 31. And it is affirmed in Zechariah 12, 13, and 14. That's where Paul draws down what he says in Romans 11, that all Israel will be saved. The prophet Isaiah is given a vision of that future salvation of Israel at the end of human history, right before the coming of Jesus Christ, when they look back on him whom they have pierced, and they see him for who he really is. And they embrace him as Lord and Savior, are cleansed from their sins, saved, and come into the true knowledge of God. When that happens in the future, these are the words they will say. This is their confession. That's why all the verbs are in the past tense and the pronouns are plural. This is Israel making its confession in the future. And while the confession here is the future confession of Israel that brings salvation to the nation, it is also the same confession made by every Jew and Gentile since Christ, by which we are saved. Someday Israel will make this confession. We've already made it. We have already acknowledged that he was pierced for our transgressions, crushed for our iniquities. We've already acknowledged the Lord caused the iniquity of us all to fall on him. We acknowledge that it pleased the Lord to crush him because he was a guilt offering. We get that. We believe that. We believe in the vicarious substitutionary sacrifice of Jesus Christ for sinners. We believe that he was cut off out of the land of the living for the transgression of God's people to whom the stroke was due. He took our stroke, our judgment. We believe that. That's why we're saved. This is the gospel. This confession is the heart of salvation theology. Here is the doctrine of justification by the imputation of our sins to the righteous one, the servant of Jehovah, who becomes the substitutionary sacrifice, dying in our place, taking the punishment meted out by God for our sins and for all the sins of all who will ever believe in him. And one day the Jews will say this, and we've already said it. He was pierced through for our transgressions. He was crushed for our iniquities. The punishment for our well-being fell on him, and by his scourging, his stripes, we're healed. Someday the Jews will say, the Lord has caused the iniquity of us all to fall on him. Someday they will say, for the transgression of my people to whom the stroke was due, he was cut off. Someday they will say that. And listen, until someone says that, they cannot be saved. There is no other way to be saved. There are preachers, pastors, who are happy to announce that the Jews can be saved today without Christ. That is not true. Any Jew or any Gentile can be saved today, but no one can be saved apart from this confession. We rejoice that someday the nation will make that confession in a great work of sovereign grace, when God, through his Holy Spirit of grace, comes upon them, regenerates them. They look back, they see Christ, they reverse the decision that they have been making for 2,000 years, and they embrace him as Savior. This is their confession. This is my confession. This is your confession. It doesn't stop at the cross. We also, along with them, confess that even though he was a guilt offering, verse 10, he will see his offspring. He will prolong his days. The good pleasure of the Lord will prosper in his hand. And as a result of the anguish of his soul, he will see it and be satisfied. The confession also includes his resurrection. If he is dead, how can he see his offspring? How can he prolong his days? How can he accomplish the good pleasure of the Lord and see and be satisfied? Only if he rises from the dead. We confess that not only did Jesus die, but he rose again. Romans 10, if you believe in your heart that God raised him from the dead and confess him as Lord, you'll be saved. That's what we believe. That's how we see it. That's how the Jews will see it. But that's not in and of itself the last word. Are we right? Are we right? Listen, this understanding of the doctrine of justification, substitutionary vicarious atonement, has been under attack since the New Testament time. It is under attack today. There are theologians who deny the substitutionary atonement of Jesus Christ as a provision for the sins of all who will ever believe individually. There is always a battle over this doctrine. In fact, it appeared as if the battle was lost for 1,000 years until the Reformation recovered it. Did we get it right? Is what we read here, this future confession of the Jews, is this an accurate understanding of the cross? Is this an accurate understanding of the meaning of the death of Christ and his resurrection? And not only his death and resurrection, but his exaltation. Because according to chapter 52:13, he will be high, he will be lifted up, he will be greatly exalted, he will startle many nations, he will silence, he will shut the mouths of all the world's monarchs because he will be so superior to them. That speaks not only of his coming the first time to die, but his coming the second time to reign. Did the Jews get it right? Do they see it correctly? Is that just the way we see it? Or is that the way God sees it? How does God see the cross? Well, we know from the beginning of this text, chapter 52, verses 13 to 15, that God is the speaker. Behold, my servant, my slave, Ebed, the slave of Jehovah, which has been the title of Messiah all the way back to chapter 42. So we know that God here is the speaker, first person, and he is describing the career of the Messiah, his slave, and he says he will succeed, he will be high and lifted up, greatly exalted, he will startle many nations. So it speaks of his exaltation and his sovereignty. In verse 14, the one in the middle, it speaks of his disfigurement, his marring, his scarring, and it'll be worse than any human. His form will be more despicable, more disfigured than any man. So he is telling us that the career of his servant who is to come will include glory and suffering. That's an enigma to the Jews. I was reading a book that was describing what the rabbis think and have thought through history about this portion of Scripture. And they were on the horns of this enigma. How can the Messiah be exalted and glorified and disfigured more than any man? And the machinations that they went through throughout their history, all the way past the time of Christ, all the way up to the modern day, to try to explain how this can describe Messiah, are almost infinite. How do you resolve that? Well, chapter 53 resolves it simply by saying, before he will be exalted, he will be humbled. We understand that. His first coming is to be disfigured and executed. His second coming is to reign and rule. That's how we understand it. But is that consistent with the way God understands it? After all, it's God's perspective that matters. The problem of salvation, the problem of forgiveness, the problem of reconciliation, the problem of eternal life, or the issue of eternal life is not about how we view things. It isn't the final court to say this is how we view it. The final court is to see how God views it. I want God's view of the death of Christ and the resurrection of Christ. And so we have that in the last two verses of this amazing chapter. Starting in the middle of verse 11, God speaks. The pronouns all change. They go from being plural to singular. The verbs go from being past tense to future. It goes from the Jews as a nation looking back to the cross to God speaking, looking forward to the cross. And what is God's view? Listen, starting with by his knowledge, verse 11. By his knowledge, the righteous one, my servant, will justify the many as he will bear their iniquities. Therefore, I will allot him a portion with the great, and he will divide the booty with the strong, because he poured out himself to death and was numbered with the transgressors. Yet he himself bore the sin of many and interceded for the transgressors. Those are the very words of God, solving the enigma of verses 13 to 15 in chapter 52. This is God's view. The pronouns, my and I. The verbs, future. God personally speaking, predicting the very reality that the Jews will confess. He is predicting the death of the righteous one. He is predicting that he will pour himself out to death. He is predicting that it will be a sin-bearing death, that he will bear the sins of the many, and that by that he will justify the many. That is the doctrine of vicarious substitutionary atonement, justification by imputation. That is the great doctrine that has been confessed by the future generation of Jews and by all of us, and God affirms it. God affirms it. God affirms the deity of his servant when in verse 11 he identifies him as the righteous one. The righteous one. I'll say more about that in a moment. He affirms his humanity when he speaks of him pouring out himself to death and being included among the transgressors. But mostly he refers to his vicarious substitutionary sacrificial atonement when he says in verse 11, he will bear their iniquities, and in verse 12, he bore the sin of many. He even affirms his resurrection because he will allot him a portion with the great and divide the spoil with the strong. He affirms his mediation, his intercession. In the last line, he interceded for the transgressors. So here is a word from Yahweh, a word from Jehovah, declaring the answer to life's supreme question: how can a sinner be forgiven fully and reconciled to God, being delivered, therefore, from eternal hell to eternal heaven? The answer of God is through the death of the righteous one who dies in the sinner's place, paying in full the penalty for sin. This is God's affirmation. Let's look more closely at it. As I said, God is the speaker, Yahweh, God the Father is the speaker again, and he introduces his servant again. My servant, he calls him in verse 11, and that's what he called him when he introduced him back in 52:13. My servant, the servant of Jehovah, that messianic title we're familiar with. But I want to focus at the righteous one, the righteous one. There is only one who could bear that title, one in this world, one human, one man who could bear that title, the righteous one. And that is such a marvelous Old Testament designation of the Messiah that it was familiar to the New Testament believers who knew the Old Testament. For example, Peter preaches this great sermon in the third chapter of Acts, and he draws down that title. He says, the God of Abraham, Isaac, and Jacob, the God of our fathers, has glorified his slave Jesus, the one whom you delivered and disowned in the presence of Pilate when he had decided to release him. But you disowned the holy and righteous one, the righteous one. He's the only righteous one. Stephen preached that great sermon before he was crushed beneath the bloody stones. And he says, which of the prophets did your fathers not persecute to the Jews? They killed those who had previously announced the coming of the righteous one. The righteous one. That had become a messianic title. In the 22nd chapter, Paul reiterates his testimony about the Damascus Road, and he says, I went to the house of Ananias, and Ananias spoke to me about the righteous one. Back then to the 53rd chapter, God also establishes this title here by calling his servant the righteous one, the only one who was holy, harmless, undefiled, separate from sinners, in whom there was no sin, of whom he said, this is my beloved son, in whom I am what? Well pleased. So here is God speaking of his son, his slave, the righteous one, and he says this, by his knowledge, he will justify the many. The many, meaning those who believe. The many, meaning the people of God. The many, meaning those for whose sins he died and atoned. He will justify, that is, he will provide righteousness for them. He, by his sacrifice, by taking on their sins, will be able to grant them his righteousness. We understand the doctrine of justification, that he dies, the righteous one, to justify many sinners.
2: 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That's in the St. Louis area, and you'll hear from me, Phil Johnson, as well as Travis Allen, former managing director of Grace to You, and now the pastor of Grace Church in Greeley, Colorado. Also teaching will be Rich Gregory, pastor of New Community Church. Again, space is limited, so go to gty.org/conference and sign up today for Truth Matters, Standing on Scripture. 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And now for the entire Grace to You staff, I'm Phil Johnson. Be back tomorrow as we continue John MacArthur's study, The Gospel According to God. It's another half hour of unleashing God's truth one verse at a time on Grace to You.
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19: American Family News, I'm Robert Thornton. The premier of a Canadian province criticized President Donald Trump today and called him a bad person and not to be trusted, and urged Canada to keep fighting rather than rush to make concessions in trade talks with Washington.
20: You know, I don't think any of us want to be on the phone with Trump or in a photo with him, but there you go. Somebody has to do it. Thank you, Mark Carney, for doing it. And you can understand he got to a place where he can recommend a deal to Canadians, but I think for the rest of us, okay.
19: That was Manitoba Premier Wab Kanoo, who said Canada has leverage in the talks. The FBI foiled a plot to bomb the New York State Capitol in Albany yesterday. Agents arrested a 35-year-old woman who planned to carry out the attack on behalf of ISIS, according to authorities. First Assistant U.S. Attorney for the Northern District of New York, John Sarcone, told reporters the suspect was targeting lawmakers.
21: Bowie had plotted to use an explosive device to attack the New York State Capitol and the New York State Senators.
19: The woman allegedly planned to flee to Syria and considered bombing the White House or Times Square in the future. 19-year-old Carmelo Anthony is back in court this week seeking a new trial, 2 months after a Texas jury convicted him of murder in the 2025 stabbing death of 17-year-old Austin Metcalf. Fox's Garrett Tenney has more.
22: We are hearing a lot of new evidence that was never made public during the trial, including details of what investigators found on Carmelo Anthony's phone and why it is that they believe he took a knife to this track meet last year in April. During opening statements, prosecutors revealed Anthony had a documented pattern of obsession with knives and guns. In one text message, Anthony allegedly fantasized about stabbing someone, writing, "When I stab somebody, I'm going to lick their blood off the blade." Prosecutors say they also have numerous examples of Anthony's desire to start fights and to be in fights. And they argue that's what he went to the track meet to do that day.
19: OpenAI is launching ChatGPT for teens, a chatbot with reported restrictions built in to keep teens out of trouble and harm's way. AFN's Steve Jordahl reports.
23: In July of 2025, 23-year-old Zane Shamblin spent the last 6 hours of his life with what had become a trusted confidant, ChatGPT. CNN reports part of the conversation between the clearly suicidal young man and the chatbot, starting with a chilling play-by-play from Shamblin.
24: "It just took a Glock and 10 minutes of loading 5 9-millimeter hollow points. 1 second later, ChatGPT sends back, 'You ain't going out with regret, you're going out with recognition.'"
23: Minutes later, Shamblin pulled the trigger. In an effort to course correct, OpenAI yesterday introduced ChatGPT for teens. National religious broadcaster's Gen Z communication strategist Bethany Miller says it keeps all of its conversations teen appropriate.
25: "It is really trying to promote education, and so it can ask questions about math and schooling. And, you know, kind of more just teenage questions that they would be dealing with day in and day out."
23: She says parents need to be the gatekeepers between their teens and AI.
25: "I don't think that parents should ever trust any type of digital implications before it trusts the conversations had in the home."
23: OpenAI says ChatGPT for teens builds on existing parental controls and other safety features. Miller says at a certain age, it becomes impossible to completely shield young adults from AI. So she says this is a good first step.
25: "I think this is a good thing that they are starting to put some safeguards in place. And so the headline in itself is something that I'm encouraged by, because as we know, AI and digital media and the way it is being progressed is not going away."
23: I'm Steve Jordahl.
19: The Dallas Cowboys and the New Orleans Saints have been fined $500,000 apiece by the NFL after their brawl-filled joint practice on Tuesday. The league announced the fines today after requesting video of the practice at the Cowboys' training camp base in Oxnard, California. Players from both teams traded blows during several skirmishes throughout the joint practice, which was conducted in hot, humid weather in the coastal town. That is all our time for now. You can see more news at AFM.net.
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1: 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We're so thrilled that you've made time to be with us. I'm Daniel Britton saying hello today to Woody Wright.
3: Hey, hey.
1: Heather Parker. Gene McDonald. Tori Taft.
4: Hey, you guys.
1: Mark Bishop.
5: Well, you know.
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1: Kevin Williams.
6: I'm here.
1: Lauren Talley.
26: Hey, y'all.
1: And, of course, we couldn't do what we do without the music man himself. That is Bill Gaither.
0: Let's get started. Hey, it's going to be good.
6: It is going to be good, Bill. 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
1: And my word for today is this. I'm not saying I'm old. I'm just saying that my dinner time and my bedtime are getting dangerously close to each other.
2: And he is telling the truth.
3: I love it. Oh, I do love this song, and I love how you've reimagined the arrangement on this. Kudos. Here's the Gaither Vocal Band.

0: Yeah, man, that's just one of my favorite songs, has been since I was young. Aaron Wilburn co-wrote that get with you guys, didn't
1: he? Oh, yeah. In fact, it was basically his idea. He came up with it. He had a chorus, I think, and we just helped him finish that. He was a wonderful co-writer. He brought his stuff to the game.
0: Yes, yeah, and I've always told him that's my favorite of the songs. That
2: you good.
3: Yeah. Well, I took him to lunch one day, and it was starting to rain, and I locked the door.
4: Oh, here we go.
5: We
3: got to keep the quota going here. This is the word of the day segment of the program. Some think it's optional. It really isn't. It is mandated. And so we have been searching high and low, start to finish, A to Z, deep and wide, to find the perfect word to learn and use. And I encourage you to make this one part of it. The word is syntax.
6: Yes.
3: Syntax.
6: Sounds very good.
4: Anybody?
3: Syntax.
4: I'm an expert on this one. Yes. I know about this.
6: I'm so glad.

0: employed, you can estimate your sin tax and pay quarterly. And no one knows how it got passed in Congress because the sin tax was opposed by both sides. News headlines say that newcomers are flocking to churches on Sunday just to avoid the sin tax. Now, despite all the controversy, it appears that the sin tax has made our country more money than anything since the Louisiana Purchase.
1: There goes the national debt. All right, you were not even close. So the arrangement, syntax means the arrangement of words and phrases to create well-formed sentences in a language. Gloria's an expert at this. The syntax is punchy and slangy, while the diction often grows brazenly recondite.
2: Ooh. That's just what I was going to say.
1: Aren't you going to say, hit the thing, recondite? What is recondite?
0: Yeah. I got that over here.
1: Walter Recondite.
3: Punchy and slangy, that's a pop group, right? Yeah.
4: Yes. I pay the syntax every year, but I get a big refund.
2: It's not, one subject you just can't talk enough about.
4: I'm not sinning enough.
5: Yes. Tori, thank God for you to get us out of all those messes.
1: You're welcome.
5: Okay, and here's our good friend Gordon Jensen singing the sweetest song.

0: Well, it gives us a lot of encouragement when you're recording a program like this. 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A simple note is very encouraging.
1: We also love to know the worldwide diversity of the people to whom we're speaking. It's a reminder that there are people who love gospel music in every nook and cranny of the globe.
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0: Woody Wright.
1: 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That's so good. From Red Rocks, Rocky Mountain Homecoming here on Homecoming Radio. 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
1: 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We're glad you're here today. The gang's all ready, aren't you?
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1: Bill, one of my favorite groups growing up was the Cathedrals. I know they've had 1,000 people or more over the years say that, but the Cathedrals were always special to me because I had a front row seat to watch them for many nights. The Tallies and the Cathedrals sang together quite often, and George and Glenn kind of became pseudo-grandfathers to me. As a matter of fact, one night on Glenn's birthday, I was just a little kid, maybe 3 or 4 years old, and I made Glenn a birthday card. And he was so touched, apparently, that he got out on the stage later that night, and he was testifying a little bit, and he said, "Folks, I'm just so thankful. Today's my birthday, and little Lauren Talley made me a birthday card. I'm just so blessed I get to travel around the country with the greatest guys and tell people about Jesus, sing the greatest music in the world. I'm just so glad that when I was a little boy, Jesus asked me to be Lord of his life, and I did."
2: That sounds like the Glenn we all know and love.
1: I think his heart was in the right place. I don't know where his mouth was. But here they are singing a great old song. The old account was settled long ago.
2: Yes.

0: And that was my heroes, the Cathedrals, on Homecoming Radio.
1: Hey there, I'm Angela Prim. Hey, Mark, guess what time it is?
2: I know exactly what time it is. It's time for Love Song to My Life, featuring excerpt from her writing over at lovesongtomylife.com with the one and only Gloria Gaither. Mm-hmm.
3: Some anthropologists and historians theorize that music evolved rather late. This has to be the case if they also believe that human beings evolved from primitive life forms that could only grunt and groan to communicate their basic needs. But philosophers and thinkers like Tolkien and Lewis believe that not only did music come first, but that it was his song sung into the void that created the earth and everything in it. Many psychiatrists are now finding evidence that the lowest form of matter is the vibrating sound wave and that the Big Bang had to be a sound. Could it possibly have been with a song, God sang all things into existence? Could it be that it was the song that departed when men decided to play God and God wrote Ichabod over the doorposts of mankind? Was it the absence of the song that confused communication after the Tower of Babel? And was it to return the song to our lives that Jesus came and the angels sang? When we see what's happening to our ability to communicate with each other on a deep and meaningful level, we might be concerned that what started with music and the song of God, the Word, might end up with grunts and groans. Mm-hmm.

and a song burst into the night. Sing along, he started.

0: think it's cool that she quoted Tolkien and C.S. Lewis there, who have contributed as much to the popular culture, you know, in the past few years. And a lot of people that love their works of fiction probably don't give the second thought to God.
1: Right,
0: you know,
1: right.
0: But they were smart people and stalwart believers, and they created these literary masterpieces.
2: Hmm. You know, I think Bob Benson probably said this the best of anybody when he wrote this. There has to be a song. There are too many dark nights, too many troublesome days, too many wearisome miles. There has to be a song to make our burdens bearable, to make our hopes believable, to release the chains of past defeats. Somewhere down deep in the forgotten corner of each one's heart, there has to be a song, like a cool, clear drink of water, like the gentle warmth of the sunshine, like the tender love of a child. There has to be a song. And all I got to say, we better keep singing.
3: Yes, absolutely. Did you know that every quadrant of your brain works when you're singing? It's called neuroplasticity. And when you sing, it requires the entire brain to work together at the same time. Hmm. I put that together with a scripture where Jesus was praying in the garden when the soldiers were on the way to get him. Mm-hmm. And he prayed, "Father, may they be one as you and I are one." Wow. And so every time we go to church, if everyone in the room is singing and all the quadrants of their brain are working together at the same time, we have the opportunity to be a part of the answer to the prayer that Jesus prayed just before he was crucified.
0: That's good stuff.
2: You know, I wonder if that's why people that have lost their memory can remember a song. Always. Yeah.
4: Always.
3: Absolutely.
4: Yeah. Yeah.
5: I think in the end, the poets are going to win. You know, the philosophers and the theologians keep trying to put it in words and have from the beginning of time. And words are all we have to work with. But the poets don't have to use all the words, because the biggest truth is sometimes between the lines where nothing is said. Uh-huh. Maybe the best piece of theology of the last century was Ira Stemfield's "Many Things About Tomorrow I Don't Seem to Understand." Now, he's admitting his
0: fallibility.
5: Yes. Yes. "Many things about tomorrow I don't seem to understand, but I know who holds tomorrow, and I know who holds my hand."

0: God bless the poets. Yeah. Keep writing. Keep singing. Yes.
1: Yes. Yeah. Those are our other cheerleaders.
2: Yeah.
1: The songs.
0: Oh, yes.
3: Yeah. Mm-hmm.

0: Hi, I'm Bill Gaither. You know, for decades now, Gloria and I have had the joy of talking with some of our close friends and lifelong influences on camera and on stages worldwide. We now have a place where you can go and watch these interviews and special stage moments all in one place. 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
1: 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The Martins are synonymous with family harmony and a cappella singing, and this is their title track from the album, This Is the Time I'm a Sing. So-

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1: It is so encouraging and fun to hear from you guys. We love hearing your emails, your letters. It's encouraging. Here's a few of them now.
2: 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We get your letters every day.
0: Patricia from Oldsmar, Florida writes and says, hey, I wouldn't miss the program for the world. Love the Gaithers. The music here is so uplifting, and we need it in these days. Thank you, Patricia.
3: Dear Bill, I've listened for many years but never sent a note of how much I love your program. Kevin, Tori, Daniel, they put it all out there like we're friends or something. I have music, sheet music, pictures of Bill and Gloria on the shelf with my family pictures.
1: Oh.
3: Stalker. Thank you, Bill, for your insight to put this program together. My husband bought the last piece of coconut cream pie in your gift shop. It was a month after it closed, but it was delicious. We were all crying, and everyone was sad that the gift shop was closed. Blessings.
4: I remember that. That was a good place, Bill.
5: It was a wonderful place, and it took a long time. I don't think I ever got it done to teach Gloria that profit was more than an Old Testament character, you know. So she was just having fun. It was one of the best stories around. Great buys. She,
1: but, gorgeous things.
5: Yeah, we won't go into that. Because now there's a sweet spirit in this.
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5: 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Been a wonderful day.
4: Yeah. Well, it feels appropriate now to play this one by the Vocal Band.

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8: 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How do we respond? I'm challenged to know what I believe and why, love those who disagree with me, and live vertically in a horizontal world.
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Amazing grace. That's what we're counting on. What is the grace of God? Is it just little parcels of his kindness, his goodness throughout the day? It's actually him. He is the grace of God. The Holy Spirit is the ultimate gift, and we've got him 100% at the moment of salvation. Here's Brooke Ligertwood, Honey in the Rock.

0: Tasha Layton, meet me in the valley.
1: Whenever I read in the news about someone being incarcerated, being sent to jail for a crime, you know, I've started to pray for them. I'm your friend, Donna Leland, because I know that people can have that place in prison where they can get quiet, be free from some noise, and get a chance to really get to know God. A great testimony comes out of prison fellowship with a gal named Rochelle Glover, a rough life, Gulf War, just a lot of problems. But she said, prison saved my life because it put me in a place where God put me under arrest in my heart to really do some self-discovery, but along with Him. She is out, and now she is the Justice Ambassador Specialist at the National Evangelical Ministry Prison Fellowship. She says, just the work of the Holy Spirit and what it did for me was transformative. There's a lot of possibility for people being sent to jail. Maybe you have a loved one. Maybe you're in jail right now. That's a chance to get quiet, get before the Lord, find out what He wants for you. First of all, to receive His Son, His payment for your sin as your Savior. That's the number one thing to do, to really be set free in the inside of the prison or the outside.
2: Does it ever seem like we've been given the greatest offer of a lifetime by learning more about the God who gave us everything? But then we settle for just knowing a few things about Him. Don't let a list of facts keep you away from a friendship with God. He's more than source material for textbooks. He's living. He loves you, and He can teach you something new every day. KCMH. Keep Christ most high.
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5: Just take a step. 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
5: I think that one of the blessings is learning to rely on God. 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And He will, I promise. It doesn't matter what it is. Just take a step. God will confirm it or not, and you'll know.
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Casting Crowns, Who Am I? Remember back in the 60s, maybe early 70s, people were going on the road in the VW buses trying to find themselves. They would go overseas and hang out with all kind of Hindu gurus, just trying to find the meaning of life. Isn't it nice that you found it? Trusting Christ Jesus as our Savior. Now we have the Holy Spirit living within. So this invention of God's, it can now work. Here's Ann Wilson.

0: Every believer, we've got a calling on our life. 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It's called God's Calling. 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How about The Myth of Calling by J.D. 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
1: Imagine if a computer were used to manage every one of God's laws you've broken. 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We can't live up to God's standard, but God always lives up to His promise. 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
10: 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And when I can't see, open my eyes. 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

0: perfectly.
1: Micah Tyler, perfectly. There's very little that's perfect on this planet, but we have one thing that is perfect, the perfect blood of Jesus Christ, shed once for all. He didn't have to do it again and again. He's not going to the cross daily, my friend. It's a one and done. Enjoy it. Here's Charity Gale.

0: for American Family News. I'm Robert Thornton. Federal authorities arrested a woman who threatened to set off a bomb at the New York State Capitol building. Here's Fox's Gernal Scott.
1: State and federal law enforcement announced the arrest of Jesse Bowie for a plan to kill New York state legislators. U.S. Attorney John Sarcone said Bowie is charged with providing material support to ISIS.
2: This defendant was radicalized online and spread messages of hate and violence.
1: FBI special agent in charge in Albany, Craig Tremoroli, quoted Bowie's intent to take down the building.
3: Kill the senators while they are meeting. I want them to lose a lot of important documents as well.
1: New York Governor Kathy Hochul posted her gratitude on X for the arrest and said at this time there is no other immediate threat in Albany. Gernal Scott, Fox News.
0: The longtime publisher of Stars and Stripes has announced his retirement, ending a decades-long career with a military newspaper. Max Lederer Jr. announced his retirement, effective at the end of September, in a memo sent to staff on Tuesday. In the memo, he wrote that it had become clear that his philosophy of leadership and his understanding of the value and mission of Stars and Stripes differ in fundamental ways from the direction the leadership of the Department of Defense has for the organization. Federal agents seized electronic devices from former Democrat Representative Eric Swalwell and searched his Washington home as part of an investigation into allegations of sexual misconduct by the former congressman from California, according to a person familiar with the matter. Someone who spoke on the condition of anonymity said Swalwell's devices were seized at the San Francisco airport on Saturday, and agents executed a search warrant at his home a day later. Texas Governor Greg Abbott is pushing state lawmakers to pass a total ban on public schools hiring teachers through federal H-1B visas. Speaking on Fox News, the governor questioned why foreign visa holders are filling teaching positions. He argued that public school jobs should be reserved for local residents teaching local values.
4: We don't need people who need H-1B visas educating our kids. What values are those H-1B visa teachers teaching our kids? Who knows? And so I want to make sure there's going to be Texans with Texas values who are educating our kids in our public schools.
0: If the ban is approved by the legislature, Texas would become the first state in the nation to pass such a ban. Federal and state lawmakers are voicing their concerns about data centers, but not everyone agrees with their take on the subject. AFN's Chris Woodward has more.
5: Pennsylvania Governor Josh Shapiro is one lawmaker with concerns about data centers. Shapiro recently signed an executive order that places strict and legally binding guardrails on new AI data center construction.
6: I'm using the full weight of my executive authority to put in place immediate protections for the people of Pennsylvania against bad faith developers of AI data centers.
5: Senator Bernie Sanders, Representative Alexandria Ocasio-Cortez, and Michigan Democratic Senate candidate Mohammed El-Sayed have called for the federal government to do something about data centers.
7: They are racing to construct thousands of giant AI data centers and jacking up the utility costs of everyday Americans to pay for it.
5: It's not just Democrats, or in the case of Bernie Sanders, independents who caucus with Democrats that are concerned about data centers. Republicans, such as Texas Governor Greg Abbott, have acted in their state. Abbott put out a statement this week that data centers must not pass cost on to Texas families or interfere with their quality of life. Responding to the concerns on the Fox & Friends program, Fox business personality Lou Bassanese said it would be a grave mistake not to have and build more data centers.
8: This is a national security issue that's turning into a local zoning issue. And I don't know anyone, if you've ever been to a homeowners meeting that's run well, they never are. And now we're putting politicians in charge of a technology that very few of them ever understand.
5: I'm Chris Woodward.
0: Mortgage buyer Freddie Mac said today that mortgage rates fell for the second week in a row. Freddie Mac's latest survey showed the average rate on a 30-year fixed mortgage fell to 6.65%, down from last week's reading of 6.67. A year ago, it was 6.58. That is a wrap on news for this hour. You can see more news online at AFN.net. And we appreciate your listening. I'm Robert Thornton.
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0: That's John Reddick on Moody Radio. Here's something interesting. Christian neurosurgeon Dr. Lee Warren says your thoughts can physically reshape your brain. On the latest episode of Focus on the Family, Dr. Warren will share practical ways you can renew your mind, strengthen relationships, and raise resilient children, all by aligning your thinking with God's design for human flourishing. 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

0: From Southeastern University, that's SEU Worship, and What a God on Moody Radio. Hi, it's Bill Meyer with some food for thought from the late theologian R.C. Sproul. He said, God is more concerned with your holiness than he is with your happiness.
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1: Hey, here's a great reminder for all of us from James 1:22. James said, "Do not merely listen to the word and so deceive yourselves. Do what it says."

0: Who is God? Why does it matter? Glad you asked. God loves you, is for you, has a plan for your life. His compassion is great. Forgiveness, greater. Because he is the greatest. He loves to encourage, lives to restore, longs to be friends. You are under the law of love, in the era of grace, on a journey to forever. You are offered eternity, accepted completely, encouraged to follow. This is a time of opportunity in the life of choices, on a path from the selfish to obedient. The time for indecision is past. There is hope in the headlong pursuit of God. There is a promise of companionship with each step taken along his narrow path. It leads to the very place you need to be. God has a gift, allows you to embrace everything you need to live a godly life. That's what he offers. He's some kind of wonderful. From KCMH, keep Christ most high.
1: For American Family News, I'm Robert Thornton. Federal authorities arrested a woman who threatened to set off a bomb at the New York State Capitol building. Here's Fox's Gernal Scott.
2: State and federal law enforcement announced the arrest of Jesse Bowie for a plan to kill New York state legislators. U.S. Attorney John Sarcone said Bowie is charged with providing material support to ISIS.
3: This defendant was radicalized online and spread messages of hate and violence.
2: FBI special agent in charge in Albany, Craig Tremaroli, quoted Bowie's intent to take down the building.
4: Kill the senators while they are meeting. I want them to lose a lot of important documents as well.
2: New York Governor Kathy Hochul posted her gratitude on X for the arrest and said at this time there is no other immediate threat in Albany. Gernal Scott, Fox News.
1: The longtime publisher of Stars and Stripes has announced his retirement, ending a decades-long career with a military newspaper. Max Lederer Jr. announced his retirement, effective at the end of September, in a memo sent to staff on Tuesday. In the memo, he wrote that it had become clear that his philosophy of leadership and his understanding of the value and mission of Stars and Stripes differ in fundamental ways from the direction the leadership of the Department of Defense has for the organization. Federal agents seized electronic devices from former Democrat Representative Eric Swalwell and searched his Washington home as part of an investigation into allegations of sexual misconduct by the former congressman from California, according to a person familiar with the matter. Someone who spoke on the condition of anonymity said Swalwell's devices were seized at the San Francisco airport on Saturday, and agents executed a search warrant at his home a day later. Texas Governor Greg Abbott is pushing state lawmakers to pass a total ban on public schools hiring teachers through federal H-1B visas. Speaking on Fox News, the governor questioned why foreign visa holders are filling teaching positions. He argued that public school jobs should be reserved for local residents teaching local values.
5: We don't need people who need H-1B visas educating our kids. What values are those H-1B visa teachers teaching our kids? Who knows? And so I want to make sure it's going to be Texans with Texas values who are educating our kids in our public schools.
1: If the ban is approved by the legislature, Texas would become the first state in the nation to pass such a ban. Federal and state lawmakers are voicing their concerns about data centers, but not everyone agrees with their take on the subject. AFN's Chris Woodward has more.
6: Pennsylvania Governor Josh Shapiro is one lawmaker with concerns about data centers. Shapiro recently signed an executive order that places strict and legally binding guardrails on new AI data center construction.
7: I'm using the full weight of my executive authority to put in place immediate protections for the people of Pennsylvania against bad faith developers of AI data centers.
6: Senator Bernie Sanders, Representative Alexandria Ocasio-Cortez, and Michigan Democratic Senate candidate Mohammed El-Sayed have called for the federal government to do something about data centers.
8: They are racing to construct thousands of giant AI data centers and jacking up the utility costs of everyday Americans to pay for it.
6: It's not just Democrats, or in the case of Bernie Sanders, independents who caucus with Democrats that are concerned about data centers. Republicans, such as Texas Governor Greg Abbott, have acted in their state. Abbott put out a statement this week that data centers must not pass cost on to Texas families or interfere with their quality of life. Responding to the concerns on the Fox & Friends program, Fox Business personality Lou Bassanese said it would be a grave mistake not to have and build more data centers.
9: This is a national security issue that's turning into a local zoning issue. And I don't know anyone, if you've ever been to a homeowners meeting that's run well, they never are. And now we're putting politicians in charge of a technology that very few of them ever understand.
6: I'm Chris Woodward.
1: Mortgage buyer Freddie Mac said today that mortgage rates fell for the second week in a row. Freddie Mac's latest survey showed the average rate on a 30-year fixed mortgage fell to 6.65%, down from last week's reading of 6.67. A year ago, it was 6.58. That is a wrap on news for this hour. You can see more news online at AFN.net. And we appreciate your listening. I'm Robert Thornton.
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11: He said he made up his mind about you long before you were born. He likes you a lot. And that will never change. Theologians call that immutability, a big word that means love you now and forever. I'm Steve Brown. You think about that. 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

singing songs of love, adoration, encouragement, and inspiration out of joy of our Savior Jesus. 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

0: On the night you fall in all the pieces, you can bring your lonely heart to Jesus. What if I told you that I believe it?
1: For King and Country, What If I Told You on Moody Radio. You know, in the book of Acts, we see the moment when God first called Peter to preach to the Gentiles. And on the latest episode of A New Beginning, Pastor Greg Laurie explains why we need to take the gospel to everyone. 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
1: 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Hi, it's Bill Meyer with a Christian artist update for you. 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
6: You're a high-tech multimedia distribution device made to reflect God's message to mankind. 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Gossip, celebrity news, and our own editorial opinions of others are easy to distribute. And there's even a sizable audience that are interested in what we're distributing. But God, because He is incredibly wise, tells us to stop that kind of distribution before we start. Why? Because God asks us to love first. Love cares about other people and won't distribute something that will hurt someone else. Here's an idea. Distribute God's good news instead. It should be easy to share and can stop us from damaging others through the words we say. Love God. Love others. Share good news. Share compassion. Share words that heal. Give words that help. Choose words of love. You will distribute a message to others. You get to choose what you say. KCMH.
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0: Yield signs, stop signs, mile marker signs, business signs, yard signs, for sale signs, signs of protest, signs of support. 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Our signs can proclaim we are all in when it comes to following God, or that we're proud to sit in the stands and watch. Signs, we all carry them. What's your message? KCMH.
1: For American Family News, I'm Robert Thornton. Federal authorities arrested a woman who threatened to set off a bomb at the New York State Capitol building. Here's Fox's Gernal Scott.
2: State and federal law enforcement announced the arrest of Jesse Bowie for a plan to kill New York state legislators. U.S. Attorney John Sarcone said Bowie is charged with providing material support to ISIS.
3: This defendant was radicalized online and spread messages of hate and violence.
2: FBI special agent in charge in Albany, Craig Tremoroli, quoted Bowie's intent to take down the building.
4: And kill the senators while they're meeting. I want them to lose a lot of important documents as well.
2: New York Governor Kathy Hochul posted her gratitude on X for the arrest and said at this time there is no other immediate threat in Albany. Gernal Scott, Fox News.
1: The longtime publisher of Stars and Stripes has announced his retirement, ending a decades-long career with a military newspaper. Max Lederer Jr. announced his retirement effective at the end of September in a memo sent to staff on Tuesday. In the memo, he wrote that it had become clear that his philosophy of leadership and his understanding of the value and mission of Stars and Stripes differ in fundamental ways from the direction the leadership of the Department of Defense has for the organization. Federal agents seized electronic devices from former Democrat Representative Eric Swalwell and searched his Washington home as part of an investigation into allegations of sexual misconduct by the former congressman from California, according to a person familiar with the matter. Someone who spoke on the condition of anonymity said Swalwell's devices were seized at the San Francisco airport on Saturday, and agents executed a search warrant at his home a day later. Texas Governor Greg Abbott is pushing state lawmakers to pass a total ban on public schools hiring teachers through federal H-1B visas. Speaking on Fox News, the governor questioned why foreign visa holders are filling teaching positions. He argued that public school jobs should be reserved for local residents teaching local values.
5: We don't need people who need H-1B visas educating our kids. What values are those H-1B visa teachers teaching our kids? Who knows? And so I want to make sure there's going to be Texans with Texas values who are educating our kids in our public schools.
1: If the ban is approved by the legislature, Texas would become the first state in the nation to pass such a ban. Federal and state lawmakers are voicing their concerns about data centers, but not everyone agrees with their take on the subject. AFN's Chris Woodward has more.
6: Pennsylvania Governor Josh Shapiro is one lawmaker with concerns about data centers. Shapiro recently signed an executive order that places strict and legally binding guardrails on new AI data center construction.
7: I'm using the full weight of my executive authority to put in place immediate protections for the people of Pennsylvania against bad faith developers of AI data centers.
6: Senator Bernie Sanders, Representative Alexandria Ocasio-Cortez, and Michigan Democratic Senate candidate Mohammed El-Sayed have called for the federal government to do something about data centers.
8: They are racing to construct thousands of giant AI data centers and jacking up the utility costs of everyday Americans to pay for it.
6: It's not just Democrats, or in the case of Bernie Sanders, independents who caucus with Democrats that are concerned about data centers. Republicans, such as Texas Governor Greg Abbott, have acted in their state. Abbott put out a statement this week that data centers must not pass cost on to Texas families or interfere with their quality of life. Responding to the concerns on the Fox and Friends program, Fox business personality Lou Bassanese said it would be a grave mistake not to have and build more data centers.
9: This is a national security issue that's turning into a local zoning issue. And I don't know anyone, if you've ever been to a homeowners meeting that's run well, they never are. And now we're putting politicians in charge of a technology that very few of them ever understand.
6: I'm Chris Woodward.
1: Mortgage buyer Freddie Mac said today that mortgage rates fell for the second week in a row. Freddie Mac's latest survey showed the average rate on a 30-year fixed mortgage fell to 6.65%, down from last week's reading of 6.67. A year ago, it was 6.58. That is a wrap on news for this hour. You can see more news online at AFN.net. 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

0: 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Well, it's back to school time. 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On the latest episode of Equip, Chris Brooks will talk with Courtney Vineyard about some big and small ways you can love your local school. 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

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The Bible says, to all who did receive him, to those who believed in his name, he gave the right to become children of God.

0: When I was a girl, love was either the connection between me and my parents, or a bad case of cooties inspired by Tommy Pierce. When I turned 13, love made it hard to breathe whenever Tommy Pierce was in the same general location. At 17, love was the feeling I had when Tommy noticed me at prom. By 25, the only person I could think about was James. I thought those vows we said meant an easy life. But an argument, a few unkind words, and a cold shoulder made me question what love really meant. Well, between then and now, I've learned that love is forgiving when I'd rather accuse. Changing a diaper when I'd rather be doing anything else. Giving more, taking less. Love is not a feeling, but it can make you feel good. Love overcomes cooties, takes a deep breath, and chooses to care. Choose love. 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
1: For American Family News, I'm Robert Thornton. Federal authorities arrested a woman who threatened to set off a bomb at the New York State Capitol building. Here's Fox's Gernal Scott.
2: State and federal law enforcement announced the arrest of Jesse Bowie for a plan to kill New York state legislators. U.S. Attorney John Sarcone said Bowie is charged with providing material support to ISIS.
3: This defendant was radicalized online and spread messages of hate and violence.
2: FBI special agent in charge in Albany, Craig Tremoroli, quoted Bowie's intent to take down the building.
4: Kill the senators while they are meeting. I want them to lose a lot of important documents as well.
2: New York Governor Kathy Hochul posted her gratitude on X for the arrest and said at this time there is no other immediate threat in Albany. Gernal Scott, Fox News.
1: The longtime publisher of Stars and Stripes has announced his retirement, ending a decades-long career with a military newspaper. Max Lederer Jr. announced his retirement, effective at the end of September, in a memo sent to staff on Tuesday. In the memo, he wrote that it had become clear that his philosophy of leadership and his understanding of the value and mission of Stars and Stripes differ in fundamental ways from the direction the leadership of the Department of Defense has for the organization. Federal agents seized electronic devices from former Democrat Representative Eric Swalwell and searched his Washington home as part of an investigation into allegations of sexual misconduct by the former congressman from California, according to a person familiar with the matter. Someone who spoke on the condition of anonymity said Swalwell's devices were seized at the San Francisco airport on Saturday, and agents executed a search warrant at his home a day later. Texas Governor Greg Abbott is pushing state lawmakers to pass a total ban on public schools hiring teachers through federal H-1B visas. Speaking on Fox News, the governor questioned why foreign visa holders are filling teaching positions. He argued that public school jobs should be reserved for local residents teaching local values.
5: We don't need people who need H-1B visas educating our kids. What values are those H-1B visa teachers teaching our kids? Who knows? And so I want to make sure there's going to be Texans with Texas values who are educating our kids in our public schools.
1: If the ban is approved by the legislature, Texas would become the first state in the nation to pass such a ban. Federal and state lawmakers are voicing their concerns about data centers, but not everyone agrees with their take on the subject. AFN's Chris Woodward has more.
6: Pennsylvania Governor Josh Shapiro is one lawmaker with concerns about data centers. Shapiro recently signed an executive order that places strict and legally binding guardrails on new AI data center construction.
7: I'm using the full weight of my executive authority to put in place immediate protections for the people of Pennsylvania against bad faith developers of AI data centers.
6: Senator Bernie Sanders, Representative Alexandria Ocasio-Cortez, and Michigan Democratic Senate candidate Mohammed El-Sayed have called for the federal government to do something about data centers.
8: They are racing to construct thousands of giant AI data centers and jacking up the utility costs of everyday Americans to pay for it.
6: It's not just Democrats, or in the case of Bernie Sanders, independents who caucus with Democrats that are concerned about data centers. Republicans, such as Texas Governor Greg Abbott, have acted in their state. Abbott put out a statement this week that data centers must not pass cost on to Texas families or interfere with their quality of life. Responding to the concerns on the Fox & Friends program, Fox Business personality Lou Bassanese said it would be a grave mistake not to have and build more data centers.
9: This is a national security issue that's turning into a local zoning issue. And I don't know anyone, if you've ever been to a homeowners meeting that's run well, they never are. And now we're putting politicians in charge of a technology that very few of them ever understand.
6: I'm Chris Woodward.
1: Mortgage buyer Freddie Mac said today that mortgage rates fell for the second week in a row. Freddie Mac's latest survey showed the average rate on a 30-year fixed mortgage fell to 6.65%, down from last week's reading of 6.67. A year ago, it was 6.58. That is a wrap on news for this hour. You can see more news online at AFN.net. And we appreciate your listening. I'm Robert Thornton.
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0: 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You know, this world has a subtle way of conforming us to its ways, gradually pushing us along in the tides of compromise. 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
5: 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Hi, I'm Barry McGuire. I'm a layman here to remind you that faith sharing is a barometer for your spiritual health. Scripture says be doers of the word, but I'm afraid too many Christians are becoming a culture of hearers rather than doers. In one ear and out the other, nothing changes. The truth is most people don't know who God is because we stopped telling them. And as a result, the world's in chaos. And Jesus' question continues to be, how are they going to know unless we tell them, unless you tell them? Let's face it, our problem today is not the world, it's us. We have what the world is desperate for, God's love, and we're keeping it to ourselves. What's that all about? Start sharing your faith. You've heard enough. Now it's time to be doing. Live your life for God's purpose that no one should perish. No one. If you need help sharing your faith, go to igniteamerica.com.
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0: 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Hi, it's Bill Meyer. Christian artist Toby Mac is always posting provocative things on his social media. Check out this. He said, if you judged a tree in winter, you'd never believe in spring. Don't let one difficult season convince you to quit.
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1: Love honors commitments above convenience. It inspires friendship while resisting a grudge, places a high price on forgiveness, and has no entries in the Journal of Justice. Yeah, love does that. Love richly, care deeply, forgive quickly. KCMH.
8: American Family News. I'm Robert Thornton. The premier of a Canadian province criticized President Donald Trump today and called him a bad person and not to be trusted, and urged Canada to keep fighting rather than rush to make concessions in trade talks with Washington.
9: You know, I don't think any of us want to be on the phone with Trump or in a photo with him. But there you go. Somebody has to do it. Thank you, Mark Carney, for doing it. And you can understand he got to a place where he can recommend a deal with Canadians. But I think for the rest of us, okay.
8: That was Manitoba Premier Wab Kanoo, who said Canada has leverage in the talks. The FBI foiled a plot to bomb the New York State Capitol in Albany yesterday. Agents arrested a 35-year-old woman who planned to carry out the attack on behalf of ISIS, according to authorities. First Assistant U.S. Attorney for the Northern District of New York, John Sarcone, told reporters the suspect was targeting lawmakers.
10: Bowie had plotted to use an explosive device to attack the New York State Capitol and the New York State Senators.
8: The woman allegedly planned to flee to Syria and considered bombing the White House or Times Square in the future. 19-year-old Carmelo Anthony is back in court this week seeking a new trial, 2 months after a Texas jury convicted him of murder in the 2025 stabbing death of 17-year-old Austin Metcalf. Fox's Garrett Tinney has more.
11: We are hearing a lot of new evidence that was never made public during the trial, including details of what investigators found on Carmelo Anthony's phone and why it is that they believe he took a knife to this track meet last year in April. During opening statements, prosecutors revealed Anthony had a documented pattern of obsession with knives and guns. In one text message, Anthony allegedly fantasized about stabbing someone, writing, "When I stab somebody, I'm going to lick their blood off the blade." Prosecutors say they also have numerous examples of Anthony's desire to start fights and to be in fights. And they argue that's what he went to the track meet to do that day.
8: OpenAI is launching ChatGPT for teens, a chatbot with reported restrictions built in to keep teens out of trouble and harm's way. AFN's Steve Jordahl reports.
12: In July of 2025, 23-year-old Zane Shamblin spent the last 6 hours of his life with what had become a trusted confidant, ChatGPT. CNN reports part of the conversation between the clearly suicidal young man and the chatbot, starting with a chilling play-by-play from Shamblin.
13: "It just took a Glock and 10 minutes of loading 5 9-millimeter hollow points. 1 second later, ChatGPT sends back, 'You ain't going out with regret, you're going out with recognition.'"
12: Minutes later, Shamblin pulled the trigger. In an effort to course correct, OpenAI yesterday introduced ChatGPT for teens. National religious broadcasters, Gen Z communication strategist Bethany Miller says it keeps all of its conversations teen appropriate.
14: "It is really trying to promote education, and so it can ask questions about math and schooling. And, kind of more just teenage questions that they would be dealing with day in and day out."
12: She says parents need to be the gatekeepers between their teens and AI.
14: "I don't think that parents should ever trust any type of digital implications before it trusts the conversations had in the home."
12: OpenAI says ChatGPT for teens builds on existing parental controls and other safety features. Miller says at a certain age, it becomes impossible to completely shield young adults from AI. So she says this is a good first step.
14: "I think this is a good thing that they are starting to put some safeguards in place. And so the headline in itself is something that I'm encouraged by, because as we know, AI and digital media and the way it is being progressed is not going away."
12: I'm Steve Jordahl.
8: The Dallas Cowboys and the New Orleans Saints have been fined $500,000 apiece by the NFL after their brawl-filled joint practice on Tuesday. The league announced the fines today after requesting video of the practice at the Cowboys' training camp base in Oxnard, California. Players from both teams traded blows during several skirmishes throughout the joint practice, which was conducted in hot, humid weather in the coastal town. That is all our time for now. You can see more news at AFN.net.
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0: Have you ever been wounded by someone who claimed to be helping you? 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
4: This is Max Licato. No verse in the Bible promises the absence of struggle. Quite the contrary. Scripture is stained with tears, problems, injustices, immorality, and wars. Tough times come with life. But troubling times don't have to take the life out of your life. God gives us this invitation. Pray it through. It is what troubles you, fatigues you, shames you. It won't have the last word. God will. Prayer slaps handcuffs on the culprit. Prayer marches the problem into the presence of God, the one who can solve it. The prophet Elijah is remembered as an example of radical prayer. He is living proof that when a believing person prays, great things happen.
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0: That's Tasha Layton on Moody Radio. Hi there, it's Bill Meyer with a Christian artist update for you. Forrest Frank performed in front of 40,000 people recently, and he said, "If this is worship on earth, imagine heaven." You can see a video of the crowd singing Forrest's song, Your Way's Better, on his Instagram reel.
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0: love to play. They love to pretend. They can create their own world where dolls need constant attention. And cupcakes are created in the kitty bank.
1: I need some more milk and eggs.
0: Play inspires imagination. Some kids might even pretend to be a great chef.
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0: Toddlers can remove toy parts, check pretend fluid levels, and use appropriate-sized plastic tools to work on their car.
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3: For American Family News, I'm Robert Thornton. A 35-year-old woman has been arrested for allegedly plotting to bomb the New York State Capitol in Albany and has alleged ties to ISIS. First, Assistant U.S. Attorney John Sarcone.
4: She's charged with one count of 18 U.S.C. 2339B, attempting to provide material, support, or resources to a designated foreign terrorist organization, namely the Islamic Republic of Iraq, commonly known as ISIS. On Wednesday, August 19, 2026, Bowie was apprehended by law enforcement for her actions attempting to provide material support to designated foreign terrorist organizations. Bowie had plotted to use an explosive device to attack the New York State Capitol.
3: Sarcone also said the defendant was radicalized online. Federal officials say the captain of a boat that capsized in New York Harbor earlier this month was not a U.S. citizen. More from Fox's Alexis McAdams.
5: Investigators tell us the man behind the wheel was in the country illegally and had no basic boating safety knowledge. The Coast Guard says the boat had way too many passengers, so it capsized and sent more than a dozen people into the New York Harbor. And the feds say the boat's captain, Manuel Hernandez, was not just in the country illegally, but was also not licensed by the Coast Guard, now facing two federal felony charges, one for each death. Investigators say this happened about 3 hours into the boat tour out near the Statue of Liberty. They say Hernandez tried to make a U-turn and accelerate over the wake of another boat that was coming by, and the boat went under.
3: A magnitude 6.7 earthquake shook Peru's southern Andes Mountains today, according to the U.S. Geological Survey. There were no immediate reports of damage. The USGS said the quake occurred at 1 p.m. local time in the Ayacucho region. A Florida-based radio host and public policy analyst is downplaying the fact that a Democrat socialist won the primary for the U.S. Senate. AFN's Chad Groening has more.
6: Democratic voters in Florida delivered a shock on Tuesday night as DSA candidate Angie Nixon upset moderate Democrat Alex Vindman, setting up a November showdown with incumbent Republican Ashley Moody. Vindman raised about $16 million in his race and had spent more than $9 million by the end of July. Nixon, by contrast, had raised just shy of $1 million. Jenna Ellis hosts Jenna Ellis in the Morning on American Family Radio.
7: A member of the Florida House, so she's known within the Democrat Party. And the Democrat Party in Florida is laughable. They've been put on their heels. I don't think that they should be getting any foothold in any office in Florida because they are so insanely leftist.
6: Ellis thinks the only reason Nixon prevailed is because Vindman was such a terrible candidate.
7: Alex Vindman is basically a carpetbagger and just moved to Florida. He's not known in the state. He's only known nationally because he was one of the key players in the first Trump impeachment. And so he's not very well liked in Florida, where the woman who won is known more within the Democrat Party. But still, because of the overwhelming numbers, I think that Ashley Moody is going to win that handily.
6: I'm Chad Groening.
3: Oops, a woman's Amazon package delivered by drone was dropped in her swimming pool in Texas. This happened on the same week that Amazon announced plans to expand its Prime Air delivery service to 500 more cities and towns across the U.S. The South and Southeast continue to bake under the hot summer sun. Dallas could remain at or above 105 degrees for afternoon high temperatures through next Tuesday, and what would be the city's longest stretch since the hot summer of 1980. The most depressive conditions are lingering across the lower Mississippi Valley and the southeast coast, where a level 4 out of 4 extreme heat risk remains through Friday. Stocks were down today. The Dow dropped 704. The S&P shed 67. The NASDAQ lost 264. West Texas Intermediate crude was up to around $88 a barrel. That's all our time for now. We invite you to see more news at AFN.net. I'm Robert Thornton.

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Hey, here's a great reminder for all of us from Galatians 6:2. The Bible says, "Bear one another's burdens and so fulfill the law of Christ."

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2: And he ever worked out so hard he started breathing funny? Some ladies all, Shamoon, you all right? I'm like, yeah, stop throwing water on me. Oh, man. My wife, she tells me all the time, she goes, my wife's real slim, and she goes to the gym all the time, and she tells me, go join water aerobics, it's fun. I was the only man in water aerobics. They had some women there. I think the youngest was like 92.
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0: 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Hi, this is Bill Meyer. 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
6: Mankind sinned.
5: We broke God's law.
6: We missed the mark.
5: We failed.
6: Because God is God.
5: And we bear His image.
6: God.
5: The God of the universe.
6: Sent His Son.
5: Not to condemn.
6: Not to destroy.
5: But to be condemned.
6: To be destroyed.
5: And in that destruction.
6: That we deserve.
5: Jesus brought new life.
6: New hope.
5: New forgiveness.
6: And new promise.
5: Better than we expected.
6: Jesus didn't come for just one man.
5: He came for all.
6: And all must choose.
5: To accept.
6: Or reject.
5: His love gift.
6: His second chance at real life.
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6: We read His words.
5: Words filled with hope.
6: To give life.
5: Not condemnation.
6: To those who follow Him.
5: From the first page.
6: To the very last word.
5: His words.
6: It's God's plan.
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1: God's will begins and ends with the love He gave to you first.
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0: American Family News, I'm Rusty Pugh. 8 people are dead after a charter aircraft crashed yesterday while approaching a remote radar site in western Alaska. Ted Linder with more.
1: The civilian contracted plane carrying 2 pilots and 6 passengers had taken off from Anchorage and went down near Cape Newenham Long Range Radar Site Airport, about 450 miles west of Anchorage. The site is part of a network of remote radar stations monitoring aircraft in and around Alaska's airspace. Military personnel who responded to the scene are calling the crash a devastating loss and said their priority is supporting the victims' families, friends, and teammates. The NTSB is investigating.
0: President Trump has been saying the U.S. economy is better than ever due to his tariffs on other countries. He said businesses from other countries have been moving their operations to the U.S. to avoid the import tax.
2: They don't want to make a car in Germany or in Mexico and have to pay a 25% tariff.
0: The FBI arresting Jesse Bowie, accusing the 35-year-old woman of planning to bomb the New York State Capitol building in an ISIS-inspired terrorist plot. Kevin Cork with more.
3: She wants to bomb the building by using a DoorDash food delivery bag, if you can imagine. And apparently she took great delight in the idea of shedding a lot of blood in the process. Now, according to the feds, she allegedly told someone who turned out to be an informant, blowing up the kafirs, those are the non-Muslims, brains out, is beautiful. And then online she also posted this: praise be to Allah for September 11th. I will poison these infidels when I can migrate. She was stopped, but not before she allegedly purchased bomb-making materials from a Home Depot on August the 5th.
0: Far-left progressives continue to win primaries across the country, and Republicans are sounding the alarm after Angie Nixon, a member of the Democratic Socialists of America, won the Democratic Senate primary in Florida. Alabama Senator Katie Britt says Republicans can make a strategy of highlighting President Trump's achievements and calling out the far left.
4: There is a ton at stake here. And I think that you can also balance that with telling the American people what we've done.
0: As high-profile court cases push America's mental health struggles back into the spotlight, faith leaders are calling on churches to step up. Chris Woodward has more.
5: During a segment on American Family Radio, Dr. Tim Clinton of the American Association of Christian Counselors warned that the nation's mental health crisis has escalated to dangerous levels, especially for young women.
6: The CDC reported not long ago that 57% of our daughters and granddaughters felt persistently sad. They also found in their research that 30% of our daughters and granddaughters had seriously contemplated suicide. That's not a mental health crisis, that's a mental health disaster.
5: While pharmaceutical solutions remain widespread, Dr. Clinton emphasized that medication alone cannot fix the underlying cultural and spiritual issues facing hurting individuals. He noted that while prescription drugs can balance neurochemistry, they fall short of providing deep, long-term hope.
6: Medication can help you, but it can't give you hope. Only Christ can give you hope.
5: Clinton is urging faith communities across the country to stop ignoring emotional struggles and start integrating mental health training into local ministry. Rather than abdicating care entirely to secular counselors, he said churches must become the primary place where people find both practical support and spiritual healing.
6: We shouldn't be looking to the people down the street for mental health conversations. They need to take place in the church. The Word of God is strong. We anchor ourselves in God's Word.
5: I'm Chris Woodward.
0: And finally, a substitute teacher in Louisiana is charged with triggering false active shooter alerts at 5 schools.
7: Cops say 58-year-old Latoya Barfield used the school district's emergency management system to report active shooters at the schools, resulting in a major security effort to protect the children. Caddo Parish Schools firing her, the sheriff's department, not saying how they identified Barfield as their suspect, nor which schools were targeted. Deputies also not disclosing a possible motive. Gary Baumgarten, Fox News.
0: 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I'm Rusty Pugh.
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10: has a good God. And when you turn to him from your sin, from serving yourself, you turn to him, and by his power and strength, and you serve him, you're going to give up stuff. You're going to give up stuff. You're going to lose things, okay? You may lose relationships. You may lose money. You may, whatever it might be, you're going to lose some temporal things. You're going to lose some things.
11: 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And Greg, in your opening comments, you said when we come to Christ, we will lose some temporal things. What did you mean by that statement?
12: Well, Dave, as we're going to see, when we do come to Christ, we do lose some things, but we gain everything instead. And so what am I talking about? Well, let's turn together to Hebrews chapter 6, and we're looking at verses 9 through 12.
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10: God is working on you and you and you and me every day, working sin out of our lives. He's convicting us of it through his word. He's using his discipline to wake us up a little bit, and he's weeding sin out of our lives. And then we know that we will be saved, in that we will be glorified. Right now, we still have these bodies of death. You know, we've been redeemed on the inside, but we still have these bodies of death. We have this body of sin. We still have temptation and sin. We're going to be glorified someday. No more sin, no more sorrow, no more tears. That's coming. Salvation is closer to us today than when we believed. We see that in Romans chapter 13. And so he says here, concerning salvation, I'm convinced of better things for you all. That's for the believers that were at the Hebrews and for us. We got better things ahead. And guess what? We need to get our mind and focus on those better things, because we can get our focus on the bad things. We can stay on the things that aren't good. We need to set our mind on the things above. Philippians chapter 3. Listen, I want to share a few passages. Feel free to go there if you like, or I'll read it to you. Philippians 3, verse 17. Philippians 3, 17. Brethren, join in following my example and observe those who walk according to the pattern you have with us. Philippians 3, 18. For many walk, on whom I've often told you and now tell you weeping, that they're enemies of the cross of Christ, whose end is destruction, whose God is their desire or appetite, whose glory is in their shame, who set their mind on earthly things. Philippians 3:20. For our citizenship is in heaven, from which we eagerly wait for a Savior, the Lord Jesus Christ, who will transform the body of our humble state into conformity with the body of his glory by the exertion of the power that he has, even to subject all things to himself. Hey, we're waiting for Jesus to change us. We're waiting for Jesus to glorify us, right? We got better things concerning salvation ahead. We got better things. Turn to Revelation 21. There's a lot of better things coming up. And we got to keep our mind and hearts and things focused on those things. There's a lot of bad things around us, a lot of not better things, right? We can get sidetracked. We can get dragged into the muck of this world. It's not that we ignore it, but we got to see it from a heavenly viewpoint, right? Rather than an earthly viewpoint. Revelation 21. And I saw a new heaven and a new earth. The first heaven, the first earth passed away, and there's no longer any sea. And I saw the holy city, the new Jerusalem, coming down out of heaven from God, made ready as a bride adorned for her husband. And I heard a loud voice from the throne saying, behold, the tabernacle of God is among men, and he shall dwell among them, and they shall be his people, and God shall be among them. And he shall wipe away every tear from their eyes, and there shall no longer be any death, no longer be any mourning, crying, or pain. The first things have passed away. Isn't that wonderful? And he says, the one sits on the throne says, behold, I'm making all things new. And he said, write these things, for they are faithful and true. And he said to me, it is done. I am the Alpha and the Omega, the beginning and the end, and I will give to the one who thirsts from the water of life without cost. He who overcomes shall inherit these things. We have promises from God that we will inherit, and we are going to inherit them. Of these tremendous promises, his magnificent promises that relate to salvation. Salvation isn't over yet. It isn't over yet. We have yet to see. Right now is just a small blip on the eternal radar.

we're going to experience forever is so much greater and better than what we have now. He says, I'm convinced, I'm persuaded, I was in the past and I still am concerning better things concerning you in regards to salvation. Tremendous. He says, though we're speaking this way, though we got to share the bad part concerning those who turn away from it. We got to share that, but that doesn't apply to you. And then notice, he's going to share something relating to one element of these better things. He's going to share that, hey, there's an evidence in your life that you're on that path to better things. There's evidence in your life that you're truly beloved. Verse 9, but beloved, we're convinced of better things concerning you, Hebrews 6:9, and things that accompany salvation, though we're speaking this way. Verse 10, for God is not unjust so as to forget your work and the love which you have shown towards his name and having ministered and still ministering to the saints. When you see that word for in scripture, it's speaking of an explanation. If I say to take 2 aspirins for a headache, all right, I'm explaining something, right? Or I went to Walmart for I needed some aspirin or because, right? I'm explaining, right? And so here, verse 10 is explaining the things that are better concerning salvation. He's adding to that. He says, for God is not so unjust. He says here, it's not unjust so as to forget your work. You see, God is a righteous God. God is a good God. And when you turn to him from your sin, from serving yourself, you turn to him and by his power and strength, and you serve him, you're going to give up stuff. You're going to give up stuff. You're going to lose things, okay? You may lose relationships. You may lose money. We may, whatever it might be, you're going to lose some temporal things. You're going to lose some things. But God is not unjust in that he won't, in a sense, as we will see, reward you for what you have done in Christ and even for what you have given up. He says here, to forget your work. And notice he says, and the love which you have shown towards his name. He says, it's not just to forget your labor. Your labor and your love. Your labor and your love, which you did for him. But notice who you did it to. He says, in having ministered and still ministering to the saints. You see, a few things happen when you come to faith in Jesus. First of all, he gives you a supernatural love for his people. He gives it to you. And secondly, he calls upon you to serve him. And part of that serving is serving his people. Indeed, a genuine evidence of a relationship with Jesus is that we love his people. In 1 Thessalonians chapter 4, verse 9, Paul says, now to the love of the brethren, you have no need for anyone to write you, for you yourselves are taught by God to love one another. You can turn there in 1 John, you can listen to me either way. 1 John chapter 4, the reality is love for one another is an evidence of a real relationship with Jesus. 1 John chapter 4, verse 7, beloved, let us love one another, for love is from God. And everyone who loves is born of God and knows God. The one who does not love does not know God, for God is love. By this, the love of God was manifest in us, that God sent his only begotten Son into the world, that we might live through him. In this is love, not that we loved God, but that he loved us and sent his Son to be the propitiation or satisfaction for our sins. Beloved, if God so loved us, we also ought to love one another. And he'll say later on, chapter 4, verse 19, we love because he first loved us. If someone says, verse 20 of 1 John 4, I love God and hates his brother, he's a liar. For the one who does not love his brother who he's seen cannot love God who he has not seen. And this is the commandment we have from him, that the one who loves God should love his brother also. You see, when you come to faith, you're going to have a different heart towards your brothers and sisters in Christ. You're going to have a heart for them. Doesn't mean you don't love your family, but that's an earthly family. Remember we saw with Jesus, his mother and brothers were coming to grab him, and he pointed to his disciples and said, who are my mother and brothers? Those who do the will of my Father who is in heaven. He didn't disrespect his family, but there's a higher family. It's the body of Christ. And one other thing, you see throughout Paul's letters, when he shares his thankfulness, he thanks God over and over again for their faith in Jesus and their love. You see, when you trust Jesus, you're going to have a supernatural relationship.
desire to see others the way the Lord sees them. We see this in Colossians chapter 1. We give thanks to God and Father, our Lord Jesus Christ, praying always for you, since we heard of your faith in Christ Jesus and the love which you have for the saints. Your love for the saints. We see it in 1 Thessalonians 1. We give thanks to God always, making mention in our prayers, constantly bearing in mind your work of faith, your labor of love. Ephesians 1:15, for this reason I too, having heard of your faith in the Lord Jesus, which exists among you, and your love for all the saints, do not cease giving thanks. The reality is, when we come to Christ, we have a love. But when we come to him also, he's going to, within that, cause us to realize that we've come to be saved to serve him. We served our whole life serving ourselves. We served the cruel taskmaster of sin. And now we've come to faith in Jesus, a good master who gave himself for us. And he calls us to obey him, and his commandments are not burdensome. When we trust him, when we abide in him, though apart from him we can do nothing, but we can do all things in Christ. And so here, he says, God is not so unjust so as to forget the work and the love which you've shown towards his name. You've given outward proof. You've demonstrated that. That's what that word means. And it's towards his name. You did it because of Jesus. You loved your brothers and sisters. Guess what? Some brothers and sisters are not so lovable sometimes. We're human beings. We got a lot of flaws and faux pas, right? But God gives us a heart to care about them, to care about one another, to have a supernatural care and love for one another. And within that, he gives us a heart to serve him. And how can we know we love God's children? It's when we obey the Lord. When we obey him regarding one another, that we know we love him. We know. 1 John chapter 5, whoever believes that Jesus Christ is born of God, whoever loves the Father loves the child born of him. By this we know we love the children of God when we love God and observe his commandments. That's the word commands, what he says, his commands. He tells us to not hold things against one. He tells us to forgive. He tells us to walk differently in our attitudes towards one another, to see one another as different, as more important than ourselves. When we obey those things, we're loving one another. So he is not so unjust. And how is this love for Jesus manifest in our passage? In having ministered and still ministering to the saints. The term minister means serve. It's diakoneo, means to serve. An evidence of a changed life is love for Jesus that manifests in serving people, serving his body. Now, the reality is, you need to qualify this. It's not the fake service you see in the dead denominations that they do to elevate themselves. This is a changed heart in the body of Christ that sees someone as more important and then sees God as more important and wants to serve the Lord. You see, we've been saved to serve, and we'll go over this some other time, but we've been given gifts to serve one another with. We're to serve Christ by serving one another. That only happens when we're around one another. So they had demonstrated this. And because of this, it was a proof they knew the Lord. Better things await then. Better things await. Now, inherent in true faith is that when we do things for the Lord is not unjust such to not reward us. He's going to reward us for what we've done. He's not unjust to forget what you've done in Jesus. He's not unjust to forget the love you've shown unto him by serving one another. He's not unjust to do that. You know, every time I preach a sermon, whatever I do, I'm serving the Lord. I've chose to serve the Lord. When you walk in the context of the gifting he's given you, you give over your children to him and you serve him by raising them. You serve them at your work by doing your work heartily unto God and unto man. And you serve in the context of the body of Christ. He is not unjust so as to not reward you. Let me share a few things we shared last week. A few passages, and you can note these down. But Hebrews 11:6, later on. And without faith, it is impossible to please him. For he who comes to God must believe that he is the rewarder of those who seek him. God's a faithful God. He's a just God. He doesn't call upon you to give up your life to serve him, and he's not going to reward you for that. We don't come to Jesus for the rewards, but that is a great blessing. God is a just God. You give up things in this life, he's going to restore those things that you give up, as we'll see. We'll see some passages that point to that. Moses, we see in Hebrews chapter 11, by faith, when Moses had grown up, he refused to be called the son of Pharaoh's daughter, choosing rather ill treatment with the people of God. And read the Old Testament, he got some ill treatment, okay? Ill treatment with the people of God

There's great reward for keeping God's word. Proverbs 13:13, that's easy to remember. The one who despises the word will be in debt to it, but the one who fears to come out will be rewarded. Proverbs 11:18, the wicked earns deceptive wages, but he who sows righteousness gets a true reward. And I shared this passage from 2 Corinthians. I'll share it again, 2 Corinthians chapter 5, verse 10. It says, for we must all appear before the judgment seat of God. Now, by the way, our sins are forgiven as far as the east is the west. The judgment seat, we come before God to give an account, Romans chapter 14, is not about sin. It's about what we do in the body to receive rewards or to not receive rewards, as we'll say. He says, if we must appear before the judgment seat of Christ, that each one may be recompensed or rewarded for his deeds in the body, according to what he has done, whether good or bad. Jesus, in encouraging those who are truly his, when you're his, sometimes you're going to be persecuted like Jesus. When you do the right thing, people may say bad things about you. They may say things falsely on account of Christ about you. Jesus said in Matthew 5, blessed are you when men cast insults at you, verse 11, and persecute you and say all kinds of evil against you falsely on account of me. Rejoice and be glad, for your reward in heaven is great. And one last passage about rewards. Let's turn to 1 Corinthians chapter 3. And we shared this last week. But in 1 Corinthians, the Apostle Paul is dealing with a group of believers who are kind of focused on mankind, focused on men. And they're starting to try to give the credit to man rather than God. They're saying things like, I'm of Paul, I'm of Apollos. Paul's a good guy, but no, they're not something to be elevated. And Paul's going to level the playing field and say, hey, here's who did it all. 1 Corinthians 3, verse 4. For when one says, I'm of Paul, and another says, I'm of Apollos, are they not mere men? Who is Apollos and who is Paul? Servants through whom you believed, even as the Lord gave opportunity to each one. Paul then says, I planted, speaking of the word of God, Apollos watered, but God was causing the growth. So neither the one who plants or the one who waters is anything, but God who causes the growth. Now he who plants and he who waters are one, but each will receive his own reward according to his own labor. When you give up your life and you labor for Christ, you're going to be rewarded. There are better things ahead concerning salvation. You're going to be rewarded. When you show love towards his name by loving his people, when you do and follow his will for you concerning the gifting he's given you, there are better things ahead. And we see that there are rewards. You can read that 1 Corinthians passage. If it's built on Christ and his word, you're going to be rewarded. But if it's not, it's going to be burned up. And we know that these rewards come. And we need to even, like, for instance, if I'm working, for instance, we need to recognize Colossians 3:23, whatever you do, do your work heartily as to the Lord and not rather to men, knowing that from the Lord you will receive the reward of inheritance. Everything we do where we trust Jesus, God is going to reward us. He's going to reward us. He is not unjust so as to not reward you for what you do in him in this life. And what you do in him is going to cause trouble in this life. When you do the right thing, it often causes trouble. When you do the right thing as a husband or as a wife, do the right thing as a parent, causes temporal difficulty. But you got to do what's right. Trust in the Lord. You do the right thing at your work, can cause difficulty at times. But the Lord is not unjust so as to not reward. He's going to reward, and his rewards come when he comes. He says, I'm coming, and with him is his reward. He's bringing it with him. When Jesus comes, that's when we're going to be rewarded. What you do right now counts. It counts for eternity. Don't think it lightly. When you obey the Lord with your children, you obey the Lord at work, you obey the Lord in the body of Christ, you obey the Lord, it counts. It is not insignificant from God's eyes. It is important what you do. But let me warn you this also. If you don't know Christ, you're going to be rewarded also for your sins. You're going to be rewarded in judgment, because Ecclesiastes 12:13, the conclusion when all has been said, heard, and this is what Solomon says, the end of it all is fear God and keep his commandments, because this applies to every person. For God will bring every act to judgment, everything which is hidden, whether it is good or evil. We're going to be judged not in the context of judgment for sin, but for what we did, but non-believers be judged for their sin.

0: Not good. So back to our passage. For God is not unjust, verse 10 of Hebrews 6, to forget your work and the love which you have shown towards his name. Hey, if you follow Jesus, it's difficult at times. The things you do, there's not a lot of appreciation at times. You work hard, whether it's in all the different areas you work, you know? And the reality is, God is going to reward you. Don't look for man's appreciation. If you're looking for that, you're never going to get it. And if you get it, it's going to make you prideful, you know? Don't look for that. Look for what God says. I want to hear, not from all you all, but I want to hear from the Lord. Well done, that good and faithful servant. And so he says here, in having ministered, end of 10, and still ministering to the saints. Now, that brings up one more observation I want to share before we move on. We do not serve in the body of Christ the world. You say, what? We don't serve the world. We are to minister to the saints. Now, as we minister and love one another, we are a light to the world. And we are to share the gospel to the world wisely so that they might be saved and become part of the body of Christ. But we are to serve and love one another. They're going to see our love for one another. They're going to know that we're his by that. He says, in ministering to the saints. And you say, what are you talking about, saints? Well, contrary to Catholic Church view of the saints, those who earn some high special position by their deeds, that's not what God is saying in his word. When you see the word saints in the scripture, it speaks of those who have trusted in Jesus Christ and are righteous because of Christ. The word saints means holy. It means set apart. When we placed your faith in Jesus Christ, you became a saint. You're not an ain't, you're a saint. You say, praise the Lord that we are his. And so we minister to one another. We minister to one another. We serve one another. It doesn't mean we neglect the world and we're not kind and we're not doing good to all men, especially those believers. But there's a special priority. When I serve you, I am preaching not for the world. I am preaching for you to build you up. But yet God still uses the gospel to save the unbelievers. Praise the Lord for that. But my primary focus is building up the body of Christ. Your primary focus should be serving one another. And within that, then we go into the world. And the Lord uses us to share his good news with those who don't know him, that they might be saved. So then, tremendous. He says, hey, God is not unjust so as to forget that.
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0: Well, Dave, I hope that each and everyone who's listened today has been reminded or has learned that God is faithful, that he rewards those who seek him, and that everything we do in this life when we trust the Lord is going to be rewarded in eternity. 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And those things are found in the Word of God. And so, brother and sister, we need to be convinced of better things ahead, because that's exactly what Scripture says.
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1: Life is filled with pain and sorrow and the death of loved ones. You're thinking right now, this is like the most depressing message I've ever heard. Sorry. Life is also filled with joy and happiness and the birth of new loved ones. But yet it is also true that life is filled with pain and sorrow and the death of loved ones. And we're shocked sometimes when it happens to us. We think it's going to happen, sure, to someone that we read about in the paper. Someone's name is going to show up in that obituary column, but certainly not anyone we know. Someone may die that you met once, but you never expected to come knocking on your door. And when it does, you may ask, why me? It's going to happen to all of us. 1 Peter 4:12 says, beloved, don't think it's strange concerning the fiery trial which is to try you, as though something strange were happening to you. Which brings me to point number two, God loves us. Jesus said, for God so loved the world, he gave his only begotten Son, and whosoever believes in him should not perish, but have everlasting life. You see, if you will believe in God's Son, if you will turn from your sin and ask Christ to be your Savior, he will give you the hope of heaven so you can know your future is secure. You won't perish, but you'll have everlasting life.
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3: On a Thursday, in the church's fellowship hall, sandwiches and watermelon slices were set out, waiting to be consumed by mourners sitting on metal folding chairs placed on stained carpet. It was a perfectly normal funeral, except for the preacher. He was a well-known speaker who has preached to stadiums full of thousands. Now he was speaking just as enthusiastically to this weekday gathering. Paul told his protege, Timothy, preach the word. Be prepared in season and out of season. Discharge all the duties of your ministry. All the duties. Not only the big ones, performed on large stages with bright lights, also ordinary, weekday duties. The speeches that won't be recorded and broadcast for generations to come. The tasks that few will see. Do those well too. Because someone is watching. Paul told Timothy he was serving in the presence of God and of Christ Jesus, who will judge the living and the dead. Your platform may be small, but your audience could not be more important. Jesus waits expectantly for your service. Do it for him. Relying on the power of his Spirit, he will be honored as you humbly, faithfully minister to others. Today's encouragement was provided by Our Daily Bread Ministries.
4: American Family News, almost a few. The U.S. military confirming a charter plane crash in western Alaska, killing all 8 people on board. Marianne Rafferty has the latest.
5: The crash happened at Cape Newenham Long Range Radar Site Airport. That's 450 miles west of Anchorage. U.S. Air Force Lieutenant General Robert Davis reacted to the deadly crash, saying, quote, this is a devastating loss for our military family and the communities we serve. 2 pilots and 6 passengers were on board the Cessna 441 that took off from Anchorage. At this time, it's not clear what brought that plane down. The identity of the passengers also remains unknown at this hour.
4: Virginia police arrested illegal alien Salvadoran national 19-year-old Alexis Antonio Cedillas Campos on Monday. He's charged with the murder of Carmen Lizette Pooch, her body found on the Great Falls Trail near the border with Maryland. Now, the Department of Homeland Security is calling on the state to cooperate with federal immigration enforcement operations. DHS Secretary Mark Wayne Mullen blames the Biden administration for the incident.
6: Every single death that has occurred by an illegal that was released into this country underneath the Biden administration, every one of those is 100% preventable.
4: Far-left progressives, Democrat socialists, continue winning primaries across the country, and Republicans are sounding the alarm after Angie Nixon, a member of the Democratic Socialists of America, won the Democratic Senate primary in Florida. Here's a sample of Nixon's agenda.
7: Many of my colleagues have stated that folks are fearful of another massacre occurring to the Jewish people. Well, guess what? A massacre is occurring now.
8: There's no sexualization at a drag show. It's just people dressing up and singing and performing. I've taken my children.
9: I look forward, Ashley Moody, to taking you on and to whooping you in November, and you will be calling me your senator.
4: Senator Moody says these far-left socialists like Nixon don't have any solutions, and voters will decide in November.
10: Well, you know, you have seen it from this crazy I Hate America party, of which Angie Nixon is a self-proclaimed member, proud member, also says she's a radical. She's been arrested for not leaving the governor's office in Florida. She took a bullhorn to the floor of the Senate during proceedings. I mean, this is not someone who just debates which policies will lead to safety and prosperity for our people. This is someone who is a master of chaos, and you know that's in line with these radicals, right? They don't agree with something, so they take over cities, they set police departments on fires, they cause riots. That's her party. I think in November you will see what Florida is all about.
4: U.S. Ambassador to Israel Mike Huckabee is defending Israel's decision not to trust the promises of terrorists.
11: During an interview on Saudi-owned Al Arabiya English, U.S. Ambassador to Israel Mike Huckabee was drilled by the host about the recent emergency talks in Jerusalem involving U.S. envoy Jared Kushner with Israeli Prime Minister Benjamin Netanyahu to discuss the transitional governance and demilitarization of Gaza. She claimed that Israel has rejected a U.S. brokered phased approach to Hamas disarmament. Huckabee rejected that contention.
12: From my perspective of actually being there, I don't know where those reports came from, but they weren't quite accurate because, frankly, there was a clear understanding of two things. One, Hamas has to disarm and demilitarize. And the second thing was that Israel would be totally within its bounds to defend itself against attacks from Hamas. And while Israel would love to pull out of Gaza completely and get back to their own borders, they will only do so when it is safe for them to do it.
11: And Huckabee made it clear that there is a difference between the Hamas terrorist group agreeing to disarm and actually disarming.
12: Point is, what comes first, disarmament or Israel moving? And I think what the prime minister has made very clear, Israel is not going to cease defending its people and its property as long as Hamas is fully armed. I mean, I would ask the question, how many guns has Hamas given up so far? The answer, zero. Not one, not a pistol, not even so much as a slingshot. So until Hamas starts giving up weapons, there's no reason to expect Israel to change its posture.
11: I'm Chad Groening.
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14: We have low expectations, and it doesn't respect people. Rather, it infantilizes them. Ideas have consequences, and bad ideas have victims. Some of the world's worst ideas right now are those that cause people to constantly imagine themselves as being only victims. In this, R.D. was as much a victim of his own ideas as he was the victim of others' good intentions. For the Colson Center, I'm John Stone Street with Breakpoint.
15: 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Pastor Paul Kennings brings the concluding

0: important message for our series, Living God's Way. Through the passage in Deuteronomy chapter 12, verses 4 through 7, Pastor Kennings has been sharing with us the clear guidelines which God provides for the people of Israel to follow. Encouraging us to apply that same principle, he brings the concluding message in this series titled, Generosity.
1: Years ago, I was sitting in the back of Oak Cliff Bible Fellowship, sitting in the back with my wife because our son was very young and we didn't want to put him in children's church at the time. So I was rocking him in this little rocker-type seat. And Dr. Evans was preaching on giving. And I remember a seminary student, you know, I couldn't explain the conviction I was not giving to God. It was always leftovers. And legitimizing that, because seminary, books, all this other stuff, small family, all this other stuff, and trying to do the best we can, which is not necessarily a violation of Scripture. When you look at 2 Corinthians chapter 8, he says, give in proportion to what you have and what you don't have, okay? So I could have legitimately worked that out biblically, but God convicted me. And I never forget what that meant to me as a student, as a growing believer, and how that revolutionized my approach to worship. I've heard people, even as a pastor, for as long as I've been, always shut down when it comes to giving. No matter how much, as a pastor, I've done everything I can to make sure this subject is kept pure. No matter what you do, people bring the baggage of the past many times when you just hear this word. And it is so foreign to how God operates biblically. He's making a big deal about this whole thing because that is how he views respect. Worship, worth-ship, that's what the word means. It's his worth to us. That's what leads to worship. How is it that when we come to somebody who died on a cross for our sins when we weren't seeking him, and then come to him and say, we're going to sing and get out of here as fast as we can, but we worshiped you, we respected you. He says, no, you didn't. I will define worship. Yesterday, we dealt with some of these things like burnt offerings and how that relates to the New Testament. But I want to spend some time on this issue that's going to create all kind of turmoil. And I understand because there is the free will people and there are the tithing people. For the next few minutes, I'm not going to solve it. But I will teach you the best results after God has challenged me on both ends. Coming out of seminary, free will man, New Testament. Going to a traditional Baptist church as an assistant pastor, tithing. And so I'm thinking, okay, God, you don't create this kind of confusion. Truth is not confusing. Truth is always very simple to address and to resolve, and it brings so much clarity because the word truth means it's a revealed fact. He even tells us the Holy Spirit illuminates the Word of God. I just don't believe it has to be this troubling. So here is a summary of a study that I have done as a pastor to make sure that when I stand, I can speak the truth with boldness. That's what he tells Timothy. Speak the truth with boldness. So here I go. Tithing, I don't see it canceled in the Bible. Tithing did not start with Moses. A free will offering started with Cain and Abel. There was no law. They free will give to God. So it's not a new thing. You take the word free will offering and just track it throughout the scriptures, you'll be shocked. How many times in the Old Testament it exists? So it's been defined in the Old Testament. Tithing, the first time we see tithing show up is when Abraham in Genesis chapter 14, verse 17 through verse 24, goes before Melchizedek and did what was the standard thing of his day. There's no Mosaic covenant attached to it. It was simply, this is what was expected in his day, and he gave that to Melchizedek before God, and God accepted it. God accepted what Abraham did without no law. Then you see the person writing to the folks in the book of Hebrews, chapter 7, says this. Now consider how great this man was, upon whom even the patriarch Moses gave tenth of his spoils, and verily, verily are of the sons of Levi, who received the office of the priesthood, have commandment to take tithes of the people according to the law, that is, of their brethren, though they come out of the loins of Abraham. Don't forget, the Bible says Abraham, in Romans chapter 5, Abraham is the father of us all. Chapter 4 through chapter 5. He's the father of us all. So Abraham functioned by faith. What is our righteousness viewed as? Those who live righteous live by faith. So who is the one who starts off this faith walk? Abraham, not Moses. Abraham. So he's saying Abraham started off this tithe thing that went to Levites, and because that was a part of the law. But when it started out, it didn't start out based on the Levites. It started out based on Abraham. But he whose descendant is not counted from them received tithes of Abraham and blessed him that had the promises. Without all contradiction, the less is blessed by the better. He's trying now to show, he's trying to prove the supremacy of Christ. So he's now shifting gears from the issue of giving. So the writer of Hebrews, writing on the issue of walking by faith and not by sight, which he crystallizes into chapter 11, is not viewing as if tithing was over. He is acting as if it continues. Yes, it started with Abraham. It continued into the law. But Abraham is the father of us all. So when we come to this whole issue of tithing, I do not see any verse in the New Testament that says tithing is over. Only do free will. We go to 2 Corinthians chapter 8, 2 Corinthians chapter 9, to say free will offering was taking place. But we can't park there and says, okay, there's no possibility that it ever happened anyplace else. No. Matter of fact, he was saying 1 Corinthians chapter 16, he doesn't use the word tithing. He says, take your offering, set it to the side as if they knew what to do. And then when church time came, bring it to church and give it. Because you've been worshiping God all week long. And you have been so doing it so meticulously that whenever you had your bundle of wheat or your bundle of corn or your animals, you set it aside as you were going along during the week. So when come Sunday, you were ready like the woman with the mite to go into that trumpet-looking funnel and drop it in there or deliver it to the treasury of the temple below the temple. So the same setting aside that is expected when it came to the tithe is the same mindset is happening even in the Church of Corinth. He doesn't use the word tithe there, but the same thing. So when we come to this issue of tithing, there's not a verse that said it stopped. God is asking us to give today. And if we just had a few offerings, like a building fund or a tithe to give or a votive offering, which means that whatever I vow to get done, maybe I said, I will give to God to missions as a part of my giving. I'm going to give him my tithe. I'm going to give him a free will offering. What's a free will offering? Let's just talk about that. A free will offering, which I tell people, everybody wants to do free will offering. You just give from your heart. That's what people want to do. I'm going, slow down a minute. You have to go and see what free will offering looks like in the Old Testament to the New Testament, because the people writing the New Testament are Jews. So they don't feel they need to define it because the people have some experience attached to it. They were Gentiles and Jews in the Corinth church. So when you start looking at free will offering, it's above 10%. I literally teach people sometimes at Living Word, I would say, y'all sure you want free will offering? Because it is nowhere near a 10. A free will offering is forgetting your bills, is forgetting your budget, and just going crazy, giving to God out of your heart. Bible even talks about a Thanksgiving offering. I challenge the church on that. That, hey, I could read you scriptures. You come and just say, thank you, God. Thank you, God. Thank you. Thank you. Thanksgiving Sunday. Thank you. No, that was actually an offering. When you bring an offering to God as a saying, God, the only reason why I made it through another year is because you sustained my family with food. You sustained my family. You've watched over us, go in the doors, out the doors, travel here, travel there. So, God, I want to bless you. That's actually an offering. It's actually not words out of a mouth. So when we start looking at these things, we have become like the folks in Malachi. When it comes to worship, we just bring God whatever's left over. Free will offering is way above 10%. I could take you to passages like Exodus chapter 35. There's tons of passages in the Bible. Let me give you some verses on free will offering. Here's a few of them. Exodus chapter 35, verse 19, verse 29. 36, verse 3. Got Leviticus, where he's defining all this giving. Leviticus 7, verse 16. 22, verse 18. Tons of passages. Psalm 20, verse 3. About 30 passages talking about free will offering. And I don't think I captured all of them. So free will offering is not a New Testament thing. It's been around. And when it's defined, it is way past the 10th. So we may want to go back to tithing, which he calls tithing holy. If you're not able to start there, because this is something you're now learning, this is something God is now putting on your heart, just like it was for me, sitting at the back of Oak Cliff Bible Fellowship, listening to Dr. Evans preach as a seminary student, that's when God says the key thing is purpose in your heart. Purpose in your heart. This is not something somebody's moving you to do, a preacher's telling you to do. This is something that you have already committed to do because of your relationship with Jesus Christ. So he says, purpose in your hearts. I said, Lord, I'm going to start in 2 Corinthians chapter 8, verse 12. He says, do it in proportion to what you have. So I started there. I went home and said, babe, listen, we're going to start giving to God, but we're going to make sure what he says at the bottom here, it's the first thing we do. So you're coming to seek me to experience what I'm going to do. And when you're coming there, he says, you must come with a determined heart, offerings of your hands is purposeful. And hands means I am controlling the destination of where this is going. And I'm exercising authority to get it there. And I'm making sure it's the best that I can offer. So we sat down and we said, this is the first thing we're going to do. We're going to sit down here and decide what we're going to cut back on. We decided to take the temperature up in the house a little higher. We decided to not have the kids run the water like it did. We decided we're going to become meticulous about the groceries we buy. We're going to control the things we could control. And then we're going to not buy anything new until we get to 10%. That God has so honored in our family. I've seen God do some miraculous things. Don't have the time to tell you. Because he honors that we sought him there for the well-being of our family. We honored it and we took our hands and made it work. But it started off with the fact that I will not serve idols. I will give like he tells me to. And then I have a reason to have a worship service that blesses him. Folks, giving to God is worship. God says you give to be blessed, because when he blesses you, nothing can take it away, because he says you worship me, you respected me, I will bless your household. Stay focused.
0: There are so many takeaways on this brief passage on worship regarding respect, our attitude towards God, true worship and reverence, and the importance of being generous when it comes to God's kingdom work. Friends, this is such an important series. 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Then give us a call at 281-260-7402. 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
1: I praise God that this ministry has blessed many lives. 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
3: 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Many people have been ushered to an early grave because of so-called assisted suicide laws. People deserve care, not death.
2: Pro-life education is critical to saving lives and protecting the unborn. 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
4: 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But there is one relationship you can trust forever. That is a relationship with Jesus. He loves you and will never leave you once you commit to Him. 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
7: I think my son was about four the first time we played baseball together. And I taught him with a plastic wiffle bat and wiffle ball. And I remember telling him rule number one of baseball, even then, and really other sports too. I said, you know what, right? Keep your eye on the ball. Well, I've told him that lots of times over his growing up years, and it wasn't always about baseball. Whenever he had trouble with his hitting, which has improved, it usually was because he wasn't watching where he should be. Now, of course, he's a grown man with a family of his own, and we recently went outside with a ball and bat, and he threw. I attempted to hit the ball. You could probably guess what was coming. I wasn't connecting. So he gave me a little advice. You know what it was? Hey, Dad, keep your eye on the ball. The tables have turned. Well, I'm Ron Ushkrab, and I want to have a word with you today about your eyes, where sin begins. Now, a word for today from the Word of God. We are in Matthew chapter 6, verses 22 and 23. Jesus is talking about the importance of our eyes in following Him and what we should be keeping our eyes on and off of. It's a lesson in how to not strike out spiritually. Listen to His words. The eye is the lamp of the body. If your eyes are good, your whole body is full of light. But if your eyes are bad, your whole body will be full of darkness. If then the light within you is darkness, how great is that darkness? Now, Jesus here is not talking about your need for an optometrist or getting stronger glasses. He's talking about the fact that your eyes are the point of entry for everything you think about. And what you think about is what turns out to be the beginning point of the actions you commit. So your eyes gather input that is sent to the brain, stored there, and then, as the Bible says, as a man thinks in his heart, so is he. But it all begins at eye level. You remember what Jesus had just said in the previous chapter, Matthew 5:28? He said, I tell you that anyone who looks at a woman lustfully has already committed adultery with her in his heart. There are the eyes again. The place you have to stop sexual sin is at eye level. It's like baseball. If your eye is on the right thing, you'll be okay. If your eye is looking at the wrong thing, you're going to fail. No Christians have ever had to live with the bombardment of sexual images that we get daily. Nobody's ever had the media we have, and we get so much we're almost numb to it. See, a fundamental discipline of a Jesus follower has to be training your eyes. It's a firm resolve that you won't just look at what is suggested. When a billboard appears with a provocative picture, you just commit yourself to instantly look the other way. You don't even consider what you'll do. When a magazine ad or a TV channel or an internet website, maybe you're jumping around, you're looking at all kinds of channels or sites, or suddenly there's a sexually attractive image in front of you, you could linger, but no, you can't afford to do that. You move on quickly. Click. Training your eyes is as practical as simply not allowing your eyes to wander beyond the face of the opposite sex, or just turning away. There's a powerful temptation, isn't there, to linger, to fantasize, to kind of work it over in your mind, to let your eyes sin. You say, well, I didn't do anything. And yet, the Bible says that if it's gotten to your eyes, then through them you are full of darkness. That's what Jesus has taught us. So every time you linger on a sexually tempting image, you send ammunition to your enemy. Ammunition you can be guaranteed he will use to defeat you spiritually.
8: American Family News, I'm Mustafa Pugh. The U.S. military confirming a charter plane crashed in western Alaska, killing all eight people on board. Marianne Rafferty has the latest.
9: The crash happened at Cape Newenham Long Range Radar Site Airport. That's 450 miles west of Anchorage. U.S. Air Force Lieutenant General Robert Davis reacted to the deadly crash, saying, quote, "This is a devastating loss for our military family and the communities we serve." Two pilots and six passengers were on board the Cessna 441 that took off from Anchorage. At this time, it's not clear what brought that plane down. The identity of the passengers also remains unknown at this hour.
8: Virginia police arrested illegal alien Salvadoran national 19-year-old Alexis Antonio Cedillas Campos on Monday. He's charged with the murder of Carmen Lizette Tuch, her body found on the Great Falls Trail near the border with Maryland. Now, the Department of Homeland Security is calling on the state to cooperate with federal immigration enforcement operations. DHS Secretary Mark Wayne Mullen blames the Biden administration for the incident.
10: Every single death that has occurred by an illegal that was released into this country underneath the Biden administration, every one of those is 100% preventable.
8: Far-left progressives, Democrat socialists, continue winning primaries across the country, and Republicans are sounding the alarm after Angie Nixon, a member of the Democratic Socialists of America, won the Democratic Senate primary in Florida. Here's a sample of Nixon's agenda.
11: Any of my colleagues have stated that folks are fearful of another massacre occurring to the Jewish people. Well, guess what? A massacre is occurring now.
12: There's no sexualization at a drag show. It's just people dressing up and singing and performing. I've taken my children.
13: I look forward, Ashley Moody, to taking you on and to whooping you in November, and you will be calling me your senator.
8: Senator Moody says these far-left socialists like Nixon don't have any solutions, and voters will decide in November.
14: Well, you know, you have seen it from this crazy I Hate America party, of which Angie Nixon is a self-proclaimed member, proud member, also says she's a radical. She's been arrested for not leaving the governor's office in Florida. She took a bullhorn to the floor of the Senate during proceedings. I mean, this is not someone who just debates which policies will lead to safety and prosperity for our people. This is someone who is a master of chaos, and you know that's in line with these radicals, right? They don't agree with something, so they take over cities, they set police departments on fires, they cause riots. That's her party. I think in November you will see what Florida is all about.
8: U.S. Ambassador to Israel Mike Huckabee is defending Israel's decision not to trust the promises of terrorists.
7: During an interview on Saudi-owned Al Arabiya English, U.S. Ambassador to Israel Mike Huckabee was drilled by the host about the recent emergency talks in Jerusalem involving U.S. envoy Jared Kushner with Israeli Prime Minister Benjamin Netanyahu to discuss the transitional governance and demilitarization of Gaza. She claimed that Israel has rejected a U.S. brokered phased approach to Hamas disarmament. Huckabee rejected that contention.
15: From my perspective of actually being there, I don't know where those reports came from, but they weren't quite accurate because, frankly, there was a clear understanding of two things. One, Hamas has to disarm and demilitarize. And the second thing was that Israel would be totally within its bounds to defend itself against attacks from Hamas. And while Israel would love to pull out of Gaza completely and get back to their own borders, they will only do so when it is safe for them to do it.
7: And Huckabee made it clear there is a difference between the Hamas terrorist group agreeing to disarm and actually disarming.
15: Point is, what comes first, disarmament or Israel moving? And I think what the prime minister has made very clear, Israel is not going to cease defending its people and its property as long as Hamas is fully armed. I mean, I would ask the question, how many guns has Hamas given up so far? The answer, zero. Not one, not a pistol, not even so much as a slingshot. So until Hamas starts giving up weapons, there's no reason to expect Israel to change its posture.
7: I'm Chad Groening.
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21: And thank you for joining us. We're studying the book of Proverbs together. I hope you've been with us during this series because we've been dealing with some very interesting subjects. And today we're going to talk about something we don't really like to talk about this because we all hold our hands up and say, guilty. We all have used our tongue in ways that has not been pleasing to the Lord. But that doesn't mean we should give up on making use of our tongue proper, and that's what Proverbs will help us to do. It will give us clues and help us to understand how powerful the tongue is. And we'll get to that study in just a moment. Before we do that, let me just remind you again that God has a plan for the nation of Israel. No matter what you've been hearing or watching on television, what people are saying, some people in powerful positions doing things that are very foolish, I want you to know God has a plan, and I've written about that in this book called God's Heart for Israel and Why It Should Have a Place in Your Heart, too. How you should feel about Israel. As Christians, you don't just get to take your signal from the people who are speaking the loudest in the world, and they will do everything they can to destroy Israel. But as Christians, we have a better way, and God has laid this out for us, and in the Bible, there are many passages that tell us what our attitude should be toward our Jewish friends, and I'm going to ask you to read this book and become strong in your support of what God says is high on His list. We will make this book available to you when you send a gift of any size to Turning Point during the month of August. The month is getting away from us, so don't wait too much longer before you write that letter and send your gift and just say, please send me the book on Israel, and it'll be on its way before you know it. It's our joy to do this because it will add value to your life as a Christian and give you perspective and direction right straight from God's Word. Here is Power Up Your Words, Power of the Tongue, here from Proverbs.
22: Bell Data ran an ad in the Financial Times of Canada that said, listen carefully, this is a full-blown, state-of-the-art, fully integrated, user-friendly, multifunctional, omnilingual, multitasking word and data processing system with advanced graphic generation capabilities. You'll never guess what they were talking about. A pencil. That's right. They used all those words to describe a pencil. We live in a world of words. A New York plumber didn't know whether he could use hydrochloric acid to unclog drains he was working on. And he wanted to be assured that it was safe, so he wrote the National Bureau of Standards in Washington, D.C. And this was the answer they gave. The efficacy of hydrochloric acid is indisputable, but the corrosive residue is incompatible with metallic substances. Well, the plumber read the note and wrote back to them and thanked them for the okay to use the acid. So the Bureau panicked and they tried again with this note. We cannot assume responsibility for the production of toxic and noxious residue which hydrochloric acid can produce. We suggest you use an alternate procedure. Well, he was flattered again that they would write him the second time to tell him it was okay. He was still a little confused about it, and finally one of the Bureau's top commissioners grabbed the communication and wrote these lines. Don't use the acid, it'll eat the pipes. And he couldn't help but wonder why they didn't write that to him the first time. Who would have thought that so much would be wrapped up in words. So much could be made of them. I was astounded to discover that the words lips and mouth and tongue and speaking and talebearer and answerer are referenced some 90 times in the book of Proverbs. Solomon says more about this subject in his book of wise sayings than any of the topics that we have already studied. It may be the most often mentioned subject in the entire book. In fact, Solomon goes as far as to say in Proverbs 18:21 that death and life are in the power of the tongue, and those who love it will eat its fruit. In what some have called God's hate list, we read in Proverbs chapter 6, verses 16 through 19, these words: these six things the Lord hates, yea, seven are an abomination to him: a proud look, a lying tongue, hands that shed innocent blood, a heart that devises wicked plans, feet that are swift in running to evil, a false witness who speaks lies, and one who sows discord among the brethren. And if you go down through those seven things, three of them have to do with the tongue. Three of them are sins that we commit with our tongue, and they made God's hate list. Of the seven things on the list of things God says he hates and that are an abomination to him, we have a lying tongue, a false witness who speaks lies, and one who sows discord among the brethren. If that doesn't get our attention, I don't know what will. God cares about what we do with the instrument that he has put in our mouth. And the book of James tells us that it's easier to bridle a wild stallion than it is to control our tongue. How many of us have learned the hard way that just when we think we have this mastered, all of a sudden we discover that it is an unruly evil, able to do great damage if we're not careful. Now, I want to talk with you about two things the tongue can do, and they are opposites of each other. A tongue can break something down or it can build something up. Your tongue has the capacity to tear something apart or to strengthen and put something back together. And I want to talk with you, first of all, about a tongue that breaks down. And in the book of Proverbs, there are many things said about the evil and difficult to describe use of the tongue. I want to go through just a few of these categories, and I want you to see all these things, and I'm not even going to touch on them. There's some 90 of them. I don't have time to do all of them. But I want you to see the accumulative impact of the book of Proverbs when it comes to the tongue. Now, one of the words that I noticed as I first began to read this book was that there was a great deal of discussion about the perverse tongue. The perverse tongue. And that is a word which means all that you can think of in the ugliest use of the tongue: deception and deceit. And it's kind of a cover word for all of the other things we're going to talk about. The perverse use of the tongue, it carries along with it sordid kinds of things that we say to one another. I was at a football game and I was standing in line waiting to get something to eat at halftime, and it was a long line, and there were three co-eds in front of me. They looked like maybe they were juniors or sophomores. And I actually had to leave the line and walk away because their language was so filthy. I didn't want my ears to hear any more of it. It was so absolutely filthy with guffaw laughs and kinds of jokes, and you hear that kind of awfulness coming out of their mouth, you realize the perverseness of language today and the perversity of it. Listen to what the Word of God has to say. And I'm going to give you the proverb, and I'm going to read it. We're going to go through them as quickly as we can. The perverse tongue, chapter 2, verse 12 says, to deliver you from the man who speaks perverse things. Chapter 4, verse 24 says, put away from you a deceitful mouth and put perverse lips far from you. Chapter 6 and verse 12 says, a worthless person, a wicked man, walks with a perverse mouth. Chapter 8, verse 13 says, the fear of the Lord is to hate evil, pride and arrogance, and the evil way, and the perverse mouth I hate. Chapter 10, verse 31 says, the mouth of the righteous brings forth wisdom, but the perverse tongue will be cut out. Chapter 10, verse 32, the lips of the righteous know what is acceptable, but the mouth of the wicked what is perverse. Chapter 16, verse 28, a perverse man sows strife, and a whisperer separates the best of friends. Chapter 17, verse 20, he who has a deceitful heart finds no good, and he who has a perverse tongue falls into evil. Chapter 19, verse 1, better is the poor who walks in his integrity than one who is perverse in his lips and is a fool. Chapter 12 and verse 18, there is one who speaks like the piercings of a sword, but the tongue of the wise promotes health. Did you hear the last one? There is one who speaks like the piercings of a sword. Your tongue has that capability. My tongue has that capability. The perverseness, the wickedness of our tongue can sometimes be overwhelming. And sometimes I'm sure you have been surprised at things that have come out of your mouth and you thought, how could I ever have said that? The piercings of a sword. Roxanne Lulis labels the undisciplined talker as harm, H-A-R-M. It's an acrostic, and it means the hit-and-run mouth. And she describes it like this, a person who, for whatever reason, feels compelled to tell you just what he thinks of you and your actions, regardless of how well he knows you. His desire is to be heard without hearing, to be known without knowing. He doesn't care about getting the facts straight. He wants attention. So he's a hit-and-run mouth. How many of you know some hit-and-run mouths? Every time you get around them, you get soiled by them. You get debris all over you because they're just unrestrained, perverse tongues. That's one kind of tongue that will tear people down, a perverse tongue. But it shouldn't surprise you to discover that in the book of Proverbs, there's a great deal of information about a lying tongue. A little boy was once asked what the Bible says about lying. And he said that the Bible says that lying is a very present help in the time of trouble. And that's not what the Bible says about lying, I want you to know. That's the way some people apply it. But in the book of Proverbs, there's just one after another of references to lying tongues. Chapter 6, we've already read and talked about the lying tongue on the list of God's seven abominations. But in 12:19, we read, the truthful lips shall be established forever, but a lying tongue, watch this, is but for a moment. Isn't that something? Truth goes on, but somebody who lies, they're not around very long. Chapter 12, verse 22, lying lips are an abomination to the Lord, but those who deal truthfully are his delight. Chapter 13, verse 5, a righteous man hates lying, but a wicked man is loathsome and comes to shame. Chapter 14, verse 5, a faithful witness does not lie, but a false witness will utter lies. And chapter 21, verse 6 says, getting treasures by a lying tongue is the fleeting fancy of those who seek death. Lying. We could almost do a whole lesson just on the lying tongue because there's so much information in Proverbs and in other parts, in the Psalms, in some of the other wisdom literature, and in many places in the New Testament. We have made lying the favorite indoor sport in our culture. We even have words for it. In the political jargon, we call it spin. And spin is nothing more than a way to describe a lie because it's an attempt to make people think about something in a way different from the reality that's behind it. So lying is a part of our culture, and the Bible says that lying is a part of the tearing down of people with our tongues. When you lie about something, you put into a process destruction that will ultimately have its impact on someone somewhere. And then the third kind of tongue that breaks down is what we might call a slandering tongue. In the book of Proverbs, you will find much information about this. Chapter 12, verse 17 says, he who speaks the truth declares righteousness, but a false witness deceit. The words false witness are the words in the Old Testament that talk about being a slanderer. Making a false witness against somebody is to slander them. Chapter 19, verse 5 says, a false witness will not go unpunished, and he who speaks lies will not escape. Chapter 19 and verse 9 says, a false witness shall not go unpunished, and he who speaks lies shall perish. Chapter 25, verse 18 says, a man who bears false witness against his neighbor, now watch this, is like a club, a sword, and a sharp arrow. And chapter 26, 18 and 19 says, like a madman who throws firebrands, arrows, and death is the man who deceives his neighbor and then says, I was only joking. Does that sound contemporary or what? He does his neighbor in, and then, in order to make himself look good, says, oh, I was just kidding. I was just joking. A lot of harm has been done under the cloak of, I was just joking, when it was an intended hurt in the beginning. I know this is getting personal, but it's going to get more personal before it gets better. So just hang in there and we'll get through this, because this is powerful stuff from the book of Proverbs. Here's another kind of tongue that will break down, a gossiping tongue. Key word in the book of Proverbs is the word talebearer. Isn't that interesting? Listen to these words.

best of friends. Chapter 17, verse 9, he who covers a transgression seeks love, but he who repeats a matter separates friends. Chapter 18, verse 8, the words of a talebearer are like tasty trifles. They go down into the inmost body. Actually, the Hebrew says down into the rooms of the belly. And literally what that says is that a person who listens to gossip and gets in the habit of listening to it, it's like tasty trifles that go down into the inmost part of his being. We can get on the phone and we can't wait to get on the phone to hear this nasty little bit of rumor that's been spread, and it's just like a tasty little trifle, and we eat it and it goes down into our belly, and we love the joy of a little tasty morsel of gossip. Isn't that what happens? We don't realize that it's destructive. In fact, it's interesting to me, and you might want to just make this note in your notes, that chapter 18 and verse 8 is repeated almost word for word in chapter 26, verse 22. Two proverbs exactly alike. Chapter 20, verse 19 says, he who goes about as a talebearer reveals secrets, so don't associate with one who flatters with his lips. On a windswept hill in an English country churchyard stands a drab gray slate tombstone. And the etchings on the tombstone read like this: beneath this stone, a lump of clay, lies Arabella Young, who on the 24th of May began to hold her tongue. There are many people who have never set fire to a man burned at the stake, who have never clapped their hands at the shrieks of those who in agony are being torn apart by some lion in a coliseum. There are people who have never beat the drums to drown out the agonizing cry of those who were offered to the fiery god of Molech. But there are people without number who assassinate friends and neighbors and acquaintances by untrue talebearing, vicious and evil words. I don't think there's any one of us who has been free of feeling the sting of unkind words. Winston Churchill was attending an official ceremony in London, and there were two men behind him who recognized him and began to whisper behind his back. One of them said, "They say Churchill's quite senile now." "Yes, they say he's doing England more harm than good. They say he should step aside and leave the running of this government to younger and more dynamic people." Churchill turned around and with a loud voice said, "They also say he's quite deaf." You just never know who's listening when you're talking. A gossiping tongue. Let me give you one last one. A flattering tongue. Listen carefully to the difference between flattering and gossiping. If gossip is saying behind a person's back what you would never say to his face, flattery is saying to his face what you would never say behind his back. And there is in the book of Proverbs a number of warnings about flattering. When we talked about morality back at the beginning of this series, remember one of the tools that a seductress uses is flattery. In chapter 6, verse 24, to keep you from the evil woman, from the flattering tongue of a seductress. Chapter 7, verse 21, with her enticing speech, she caused him to yield, and with her flattering lips, she seduced him. Chapter 26, verses 24 and 25 says, he who hates disguises it with his lips and lays up deceit within himself. When he speaks kindly, watch this, do not believe him, for there are seven abominations in his heart. Isn't that interesting? When a person is a flatterer, I talked about this earlier, a stroker who cannot ever be around you, that they're not stroking you about something, and after a while, it's like it doesn't mean anything anymore because it's so consistent. I'm not trying to tell you don't say good things to people. We're going to talk about that in a moment. But sometimes what you see on the outside is not what's going on the inside. In this particular situation, this person is speaking sweet words and there are seven abominations in his heart. Flattery is a tool that can be used to manipulate people, and it doesn't come from a foundation of reality. This whole business of passing around information, and slander and gossip and repeating things that ought not to be repeated can be the destruction of any organization. And it seems to me that in a church where we want to really have closeness in our groups and all of that, we always need to be on guard. I have a little thing that I use that's very helpful to me when people call me and they tell

0: tell me something about somebody? I said, you know what, before you tell me that, let me just help you with it. I want you to know that as soon as you get done with this, I'm going to call that person up and tell them exactly what you said. So if you want to go ahead and tell me, I'll be happy to pass it on to them, although it might be best if you do it. I have never had a conversation continue after I've made that statement, ever. We have to be careful that we don't become repositories of evil speech. We have to be on guard to keep that away from us, because once we hear it, we can't unhear it. May God give us discipline to do that, because so often things can get so twisted once the story gets started. There was a cartoon in Leadership Magazine that showed something being passed verbally from one pew to the next, like a person would turn around and pass it to the next pew. And this is what they did to show how this can get out of hand. The first pew, the person says, "My ear kind of hurts." The second pew said, "The pastor has an earache." The third pew said, "The pastor got a hearing aid." And the fourth pew heard, "The pastor's having trouble hearing." And the fifth pew said, "The pastor got a double earring." And the sixth pew, an old lady with a cane is walking out, and she says, "That's it, I'm out of here, the pastor's got a double earring." That was in Leadership Magazine, just to show how things deteriorate once they get out of hand. Oh, how careful we should be that our tongues are not tools to tear down and break down. I wish I had more time, but I've got to move on to the positive part of this. Let's talk about the tongue that builds up. Once again, from the book of Proverbs. And the first thing you notice when you start looking for it is that there's a number of references to a righteous tongue. Did you know that God can give your tongue the characteristic that is described as righteous? That means good and holy and helpful. A righteous tongue is referenced in chapter 10, verse 11. The mouth of the righteous is a well of life, but violence covers the mouth of the wicked. 10:20 says, "The tongue of the righteous is choice silver." 10:21 says, "The lips of the righteous feed many." Chapter 10, verse 31 says, "The mouth of the righteous brings forth wisdom." Chapter 10, verse 32 says, "The lips of the righteous know what is acceptable." Isn't that a great thought there? Somebody says, "How do you know what you should say or what you shouldn't say?" The Bible says that the lips of the righteous person knows what is acceptable. And how many of you know that when you are walking with the Lord and the Holy Spirit's in control of your life, you can almost sometimes feel words get caught in your throat as the Spirit of God says, "Don't say that. Keep that in your spirit." The lips of the righteous know what is acceptable.
1: Amen. Just one of the things we are learning from the book of Proverbs. And friends, we are so happy to be able to bring this truth to you every day. 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
5: 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They encourage you with Psalm 40. The Lord lifted me out of the pit of despair, out of the mud and the mire. He set my feet on solid ground and steadied me as I walked along.
6: 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Hi, I'm Mark Gothier, and today we're diving into the incredible ways you can have a real influence in the lives of others by following Jesus' example. First, it all begins with growing in your relationship with God. You see, when you spend time in His Word and seek Him in prayer, it's like planting seeds that will grow into a life filled with purpose, strength, and peace. The closer we draw to God, the more He shapes our hearts to reflect His love for others. When you live a life that reflects Christ's love, it opens doors to share the hope you've found in Him. So, whether you're praying, caring for someone, or simply sharing your faith, remember that each step is a chance to grow in your walk with God and make your life count. The world needs the hope and the love of Jesus, and it starts with you.
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9: I'm Ruth Kramer with Mission Network News. Israel and Turkey face off over Syria as the United States plays peacemaker. Israel bombed a Syrian airbase where it said Turkish troops were about to deploy. Nuna of Triumph for Mercy Lebanon says Israel was warning Turkey not to pursue Syria's nuclear stockpile. Meanwhile, Syrian refugees are being forced out of host countries, but Syria is still unstable. Pray for Triumph of Mercy as it introduces refugees to the hope that only Jesus can.
10: Adrian Rogers said God made men and women equal, but He certainly did not make us alike.
11: Why did God make us so different? That He might make us one, not just to sing in unity, but to sing in harmony. That's the music of marriage. God made them in the beginning, male and female. A home is not really a duet, it's a trio. A man, a woman, and Jesus Christ.
10: Welcome to Love Worth Finding, featuring the insightful lessons of pastor, teacher, and author Adrian Rogers. As we just heard, in the music of marriage, husbands and wives sing different parts of the same song. Just as harmony can turn a monotonous piece into a symphony, it can also bring fresh life and excitement to the home. Scripture shows us how to use our differences to glorify God in our marriages. If you have your Bible, turn now to Genesis chapter 1. We'll begin in verse 27 as Adrian Rogers shares how to have harmony in the home.
11: Now, in order to prepare these messages, I've been thinking a lot about music.
12: I just decided it was time for me to sing a solo in church. And so I went to Brother Jim Whitmire and I said, Brother Jim Whitmire, may I sing in church? He said, yes, you may, Pastor. You're the pastor, so if you say so, you may. And I said, well, Brother Jim, what would you like for me to sing? He said, why don't you sing On a Hill Far Away? Well, in all seriousness, I don't know a whole lot about music. I know something about music. And I know that music is made up of three parts. There is melody, there is harmony, and there is rhythm. Now, melody, you sing the same song. And husband and wife need to do that. But harmony, you sing different parts. And that's what we're going to be talking about today. The husband and wife may sing the same song, but they don't sing the same parts. But in rhythm, they sing it together. So it's so important that we sing the same song, we sing it in harmony, and we sing it together. Now look, if you will, here in Genesis chapter 1 and verse 27. So God created man in his own image. In the image of God created he him. Male and female created he them. Male and female. God thought up the idea of boys and girls. We didn't think it up. The unisex idea was not created by God. It was born in hell. God made man and women, male and female. God did that by divine design, as we're going to see in a moment. And you're going to see in this verse that both the man and the woman are in the image of God. A woman is absolutely as valuable and as important, as gifted, and all of the other things as any man could possibly be. The Bible teaches that God does not value one sex above another. Galatians chapter 3, verse 38 makes that plain. There's neither Jew nor Greek, bond nor free, neither is there male nor female, for ye are all one in Christ Jesus. Now, he's not talking about in society. He's not saying that there's to be a blurring of the distinction between the sexes, but he's saying in Christ, male and female, bond and free, we're all one. Now, but in spite of that, God has made us different. God made us different that he might make us one. And I thank God for the difference. I want us to celebrate the difference today because it's our differences, not our likenesses, that bring us together as husband and wife. And how important it is that we be brought together as husband and wife, for the Bible says in Ecclesiastes chapter 4, verse 9, two are better than one. And that is so true. So I want you to think about what I'm going to call the divine design. The divine design. Now, God made by design the difference in the sexes. And he did this for purpose. And he tells us what the purpose is. Go on over to Genesis chapter 2 and look, if you will, at verse 18. Genesis chapter 2 and verse 18. And the Lord God said, it is not good that the man should be alone. Now, he had created all of these things, and he says, it's good, it's good, it's good, it's good. Everything God created, he would say, that's good, that's good, that's good. And then God made man, and he said, that's not good. He said, it is not good that man should be alone. I will make him an help meet for him. And right there, my dear friend, in that verse, you have the divine design. You have why God created male and female. And let me give you the three reasons very quickly. First of all, for companionship. It is not good that man should be alone. None of the animals could satisfy the hunger in Adam's heart. And not even God himself. Adam, think about it, it's incredible. Adam had a face-to-face relationship with Almighty God in the Garden of Eden. And yet that could not satisfy the deepest need that Adam had. It is. And so God created woman, first of all, for his companionship. And I thank God for the precious companion that he's given me. But not only for companionship, but also for cooperation. Notice what it says, I will make an helper for him. A help meet or fitting for him. Now, the word helper there is a noun. It is not a verb. He's not just saying, I'm going to give him some help. God could have given Adam a friend to help him pick fruit, a buddy or somebody. No, that's not the idea. The idea is someone who is going to cooperate with him, someone who will become a part of a team with him, someone that will make him more than he could have been without that particular person, someone to help Adam to reach his full potential. Adam could not have been what he ought to have been, in my estimation at all, without Eve, any more than I could be what I ought to be without Joyce that God has given to me. And Joyce has been this helper to me throughout my life, our married life and our ministry. When we were dating in high school, I was playing football and she was a cheerleader. And one of the pictures that hangs on the wall of our home is a picture of her in her cheerleading outfit with these words inscribed on it to Adrian, I will always cheer you on. So God made woman for companionship. God made woman for cooperation. And God made woman for completion. You see, the Bible says in verse 18, I will make a help meet for him. That means a fitting helper, someone to make up that part which is lacking. And it is not just mere folklore that God took Eve from Adam's side. It is that there's something missing until she is returned. And it is not by mere happenstance that we speak of our husbands or our wives as the other half. And they are. We are half a person without our mates. And that's the way God designed it. Now, if we're thinking about the music of marriage, you think of Adam as a violin. You think of Eve as the bow. And it is together that they make the music that they are supposed to be. She is to complete Adam. Now, lady, you're to be his completer, not his competer. You are to complete him, but not to finish him off. Now, you are husband and wife together. Now, this is God's divine design. I'm going to move from there to talk about not only a divine design, but a definite difference. It is because of that design that God made a difference in the sexes. Genesis 1, verse 27, God made them male and female. Men and women are different. We don't need the Bible to tell us that. My dear friend, and the difference is more than the physiological differences. There are deep emotional and spiritual and psychological differences. And the psychologists tell us that. For a long time, the radical feminists have been trying to tell us that all of the differences, the emotional differences and the psychological differences, are only cultural. They are not only cultural. They are creational. And there's a difference, for example, in the way that the brains of men and women are wired. Little boys have a predominant proclivity in the right side of their brain and girls in the left side. And that's the reason that boys tend to be a little more manually dexterous and women tend to be more verbal. Have you noticed that? Well, they are. Little girls will begin to talk quicker than little boys. James Dobson and other psychologists have taught us it's the way their brains are wired. You send a little boy off to a birthday party, and what'll he do? He'll rip and tear and pull a girl's hair and smear the cake and so forth. Little girls want to play the games like they're supposed to be played. That's because the boys, by nature, are more aggressive. You give the little girls a jigsaw puzzle, and they'll try and put it together, give it to a boy. He'll sling it across the room. A little boy, I'm talking about. Maybe a big boy, I don't know. But anyway, you give a little girl a doll. She wants to caress that doll. She wants to cuddle that doll. You give a little boy a doll, he'll make a hammer out of it. And that's just the way he is. I mean, he thinks in those realms. And there's nothing really wrong with that. Sometimes the feminists of today have tried to change those natural proclivities, but I'm going to show you that they are built in of God. They are part of the way that God made us. Go to the high school and watch the way boys carry books and girls carry books. Next time you're around a high school, watch. The boys will put their books under their arm. They'll carry the books like this. You know how the girls will carry the books? Like this, like it's a baby. the girls will actually cradle their books in their arms. That's just the way that they're built. Nothing wrong with either way. But my dear friend, there is a divine design and a definite difference. Why? Because of what God made the man to do and what God made the woman to do. For example, God made the man to be the provider, and God made the woman to be the helper, a help meet for him. Now, I'm certain today that we have some members of this congregation where the wife is the provider, the husband, because of physical illness or because of the mere fact of the matter, he does not have a job, and she provides. And that's God's provision, and we're grateful for that. But whenever possible, the husband should be the breadwinner, the provider, and if it is a two-income family, and the woman perhaps works out of the home or has a side job and she can still take care of her babies, the husband's income should be used for the food, the shelter, the clothing, the transportation, and the woman's income, if possible now, should be that supplementary income, but not the main support. If not, there can be bitterness and division, and she herself can become tough-minded in a way that God did not intend for her to become. The man, secondly, is to be the protector. The woman is to be the nurturer. Now, God made the man to protect the woman. You know, when Eve sinned, God blamed Adam. Did you know that? When Eve sinned, God blamed Adam. In Genesis chapter 3, verse 17, "And unto Adam he said, because thou hast hearkened unto the voice of thy wife, and eaten of the tree of which I commanded thee, saying, thou shalt not eat of it, cursed is the ground for thy sake." Not for her sake, for your sake, Adam. You're to blame, Adam. "Cursed is the ground for your sake. In sorrow shalt thou eat it of all the days of thy life." And Romans chapter 5, verse 12, when the Bible says that sin came in the world, it doesn't blame Eve, it blames Adam. Romans 5:12, "Wherefore as by one man sin entered into the world, and death by sin, so death passed upon all men, for that all have sinned." The husband is meant to protect his wife, and a wife needs a husband who will protect her, and children need husbands who are protectors. We need husbands who will set limits for children, not dropout dads, but dads who will say to boys and to daughters, "That is a no. You may not do that." I don't mean a Tarzan no, but just a no. You can't do that. God made the man to be the leader, and God made the woman to be the enhancer. For example, in Genesis 3, verse 16, God said to the wife, "Thy desire shall be to thy husband, and he shall rule over thee." The husband is the leader, but the woman is the enhancer. She is to be the nurturer. Now, I'm going to talk to you about some things that are tendencies. I'm not talking about hard and fast rules. What I'm going to give you now are tendencies between the male and the female. For example, as a tendency, the man is stronger than the woman. Isn't that right? That's just one of the tendencies. The man is physically strong. Now, not always. I mean, there's some women in here who can beat up some men in here. I mean, and don't mess with them. I'm telling you, there are some who can do that. I'm just talking now about tendencies. I'm saying as a tendency, if we put all the men on one side of the room and all the women on the other side and had a fight. Well, I'm getting in too deep here. But anyway, the Bible says in 1 Peter chapter 3, verse 7, that the woman is the weaker vessel. Why? Because of what God made man to do, which was what? Tend the garden. Man has to be able to dig and to chop and to carry and to protect and to provide. What did God make the woman to do? She's the mother of all living. She's to be gentle. She's to be tender. She is to nurture and to take care of. Now, the men tend to approach problems head first. Women approach problems heart first. That's just the way they are. A woman, her emotions come more to the surface. When you get into the male and female battle, the battle of the sexes, it's generally, not always, but logic versus emotion. And when I say this, some women get angry and they think, "Well, he doesn't think I know what's going on." Well, you do. But the thing that always astounds me is that women know what's going on without knowing what's going on. I mean, that's a woman's intuition. I mean, very frankly, my wife's a scholar. She made top grades in school. I would hate for you to see her report card and my report card. She's a better scholar than I was. And a very intelligent person. But I'm telling you something, my dear friend. I'm not talking about her intelligence. I'm just talking about the way she comes to problem. I come to problem head first. She comes to problem heart first. She just thinks emotionally. You see, men are goal-oriented. They say, I'm going to do this. And they don't think about who may get hurt. But the women say, now, wait a minute. Before you do that, have you ever thought about so-and-so? Who's right, who's wrong? Neither is right or wrong. It's just simply the way that people come at the deal. I mean, they think about emotional problems, and those are good. We need that. Men tend to be more success-oriented. Women tend to be more security-oriented. For example, a man, he'll think of something, he'll say, man, I'm going to go for it. I'm just going to try it. I'm going to take our nest egg. I'm going to invest in something, in a project. But she wants to get everything right. She wants everything in its place. She wants the furniture just right. She wants the accoutrements on the wall of the home just right, because God gave her a nurturing instinct. She wants to create beauty. She wants to create a home, a nest. You see, a man sees his work as an extension of himself. And if a man's work is not going right, he's not happy. But a woman sees her home as an extension of herself. These are generalizations now, generalizations. But a woman sees the home as the extension of herself. And therefore, if her home is cluttered, her life is cluttered. She is interested not primarily in success, but in security. Men tend to look at the big picture. Women, on the other hand, look at details. Being goal-oriented, a man will say, well, 4 or 5 years, I'm going to do so-and-so. And the woman will think, but what's going to happen in between? And many men announce the big plans to the woman without letting her know that he's thought about what's going to happen in between. As a matter of fact, I don't even think about what's going to happen in between. If I see a goal, I just say, somehow I can do that. By God's grace, I can and I will. And I'll meet the problems when I get to them. But I'm going to reach that goal. The woman sees it one step at a time. The fella comes home and he says, guess what? She says, what? He said, I found a product we can make for $1 and sell for $2. I've sold everything. We're moving to Cincinnati next month. She begins to cry. He said, what's the matter? Listen, this is the best deal we've ever had. He tells her again, and she tells him off. She's no longer crying. He said, I just don't understand you. Well, when he talks about what he's going to do, you know what she thinks? Do you realize the kids are in braces and our doctor is right here? And do you realize it's 4 weeks to graduation? Or do you realize this or do you realize that? She thinks about these things. He doesn't even think about those things. He just says, hey, we're going to do it. Now, if she becomes an adversary rather than a companion, rather than a completer, she becomes a competitor because he has not taken time to recognize her instincts of security. If he were to say to her, now, honey, I realize this and this and this and this, and therefore let's talk about it and see if we can do this and at the same time meet your needs for security. And first thing you know, he has her now as a helper and as a companion. But men just tend to be that way. Men tend to be insensitive, and women tend to be sensitive. Well, why is that? Men are not really insensitive. They're just thick-skinned. They have to be. I mean, they're out there in that workaday world where God put them. God put Adam out there and to earn the bread. And there's a world of competition and a world of danger and a world of unpleasantry and a world of decisions. And he is the provider and he is the protector and he is the leader. She's the nurturer. She's sensitive. And sir, she'd be a great help to you if you'll allow her to be sensitive for you. Men, and I'm almost finished now, and I'll finish this message tonight, but men tend to be more suspicious. Women tend to be more trusting. The reason that men are more suspicious is they're the protector. They don't know whether that person may be there to do damage. So they'll say, now, woman, lock the doors. Don't do this. Don't do that. I find myself just protecting my wife and my daughters and my grandchildren and just having a protective nature. But sometimes women are more trusting. They trust their children. They believe the little things are telling the truth always. They trust their husband when nobody else believes in him. They'll believe in him. They just are that way. This, my dear friend, is the difference that God brought into us. Why did God make us so different? That he might make us one. Not just to sing in unity, but to sing in harmony. And I want to tell you something. The girl named Joyce needs me, and I sure need her. And that's the music of marriage. God made them in the beginning, male and female. But may I say this, dear friend, that a home is not really a duet, it's a trio. A man, a woman, and Jesus Christ. Let's bow our heads in prayer. Heads are bowed, eyes are closed. Father God, I pray in the name of Jesus that you would give us godly Christian homes. Thank you, Lord, that you made us different, that you might make us one. In Jesus' name, amen.
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13: It's so encouraging to hear from listeners. Here's one who said this: Dr. Adrian Rogers' unwavering commitment to God's Word has given me hope, especially when dealing with discouragement and self-doubt. 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Written to provide biblical wisdom in difficult seasons, this book answers the questions you may be afraid to ask out loud in the middle of your trials. It also includes several additional resources, including prayers for times of suffering, Adrian Rogers' thoughts on life's storms, and hymns for the hurting. Request this book when you call with a gift at 1-877-LOVE-GOD.
15: American Family News, I'm Steve Hughes. The USS Abraham Lincoln begins its journey home after a 9-month-long deployment to Iran. Peter Ducey at the White House with more.
16: American sailors aboard the USS Abraham Lincoln are finally starting a 13,000-mile, month-long journey back home to San Diego. They're being replaced in the Arabian Sea by the USS George Washington after a deployment that lasted 9 months instead of an expected 6, leading to complaints about quality of life and food aboard. This is happening as the Iran war enters a new phase, and that might mean no more big bombs. Israeli intel about Iran right now reads like this: behind closed doors, there's growing concern at the highest levels about the mounting economic pressure and whether the regime can contain the consequences at home.
15: Thousands of residents in northwest Indiana are still without power due to a storm that hit the area August 11th. Multiple trees and power lines went down. Indiana resident Shatiya Hardin discusses how the people of Indiana are handling the situation.
17: We thrive best, you know, as humans on certainty and predictability. So for something so devastating to happen so quickly and us and people not really be able to prepare, it definitely takes a toll on people mentally to just kind of not know what's coming next, where the next meal is going to come from.
18: Midterm election campaigns are in full swing. President Trump and Vice President Vance are both making the rounds to boost Republican candidates in races that will decide if Republicans keep control of Congress. Madeline Rivera has more.
19: President Trump is heading to Myrtle Beach to give his endorsed candidate Darlene Graham a boost to replace her late brother. She made a runoff earlier this month along with Ralph Norman, who ran in the gubernatorial primary this year. But her admission during a debate that she is not well-versed on national security has raised questions about her readiness. Regardless, Graham says she appreciates the president's support. Vice President J.D. Vance, meantime, is heading to his hometown of Middletown, Ohio. It's meant to be a kickoff for more political travel as the administration looks to sharpen its message on the economy ahead of the midterms.
18: The British government has started giving booklets to incoming migrants that define rape, domestic abuse, and age of consent because the men from certain countries are not familiar with the concepts.
20: GB News anchor Martin Dobney sounded horrified as he reported that the UK government has to teach incoming migrant men the basic rules of a civilized society.
21: Asylum seekers coming to Britain are being given booklets telling them not to rape women and warning that sex with children is illegal in the United Kingdom. The guide is freely available on the Home Office website. It also tells migrants that men and women are equal under UK law.
20: Dobney didn't name the offending home countries necessitating a remedial education. He didn't have to. Brits are well aware of who is invading their country.
21: Presumably in the countries some of these men are coming from, none of these rules apply.
20: American investigative reporter Nick Shirley was over in the UK and says the problem is that Muslim migrants have no interest in assimilating into British culture.
22: They don't assimilate with the people who are already there. They don't go and learn their language. It's the Muslims in their own part of town and the British are on the other side. There's no assimilation.
20: According to what Sharifa Al-Khatib of the North American Council for Muslim Women said in a 1989 video, they never had any intention of assimilating into Western culture. They expect the West to assimilate to theirs.
23: Our final objective is to try to bring them into the same style of thinking, into the same way of behaving, into the same objectives that we have. And making America Muslim, all of America Muslim.
20: I'm Steve Jordahl.
18: And finally, a new concern about food poisoning.
19: Minnesota health officials are warning consumers not to eat certain brands of alfalfa sprouts that have been tied to an unusual outbreak involving different disease-causing bacteria. They say 23 people in Minnesota have become ill with either E. coli or salmonella infections. Two of them wound up being hospitalized. Meantime, Wisconsin health officials have identified another 18 cases of illness tied to alfalfa sprouts. The illness is linked to alfalfa sprouts produced by Everything Sprouts, a Minnesota grower. They're sold under the Calco and Everything Sprouts brands. Sue Guzman, Fox News.
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2: And the number one influence is how the parents are living. And again, we already knew this by reading Deuteronomy, when God says, you know, speak it all day, you know, write it on your door frames as you walk, as you lie down. Share this with your children. And so it's so true. And you're so right. None of us are going to be perfect. I don't know how many times I have apologized to my children and asked for their forgiveness because we mess up. But that's a great opportunity for them to see, no, the Lord is real.
3: That's Dr. Holly Brand, and she joins us today on Focus on the Family with Jim Daly. Thank you for joining us. I'm John Fuller.
1: John, here's a headline. Pop culture is everywhere. Mm. It's kind of like, duh. But, I mean, it's in our face a lot. And so often it clashes with the Word of God, especially for us as Christians. I mean, going to Vegas if for a conference or something, you're not going to gamble. But you go to Vegas, I mean, it's just all over the place. Gina said to me, we're never going here again.
3: Mm-hmm. Even the airport in Vegas is like
1: that. The billboards, especially if you have young boys. I remember those days. Yeah. We'd be diving to cover the kids' eyes, you know, because it's just so in your face. And mom and dad, that's part of our responsibility, is to raise up our children in a way that they can form strong faith. And how do we set the kind of the developmental seeds to be able to do that and to help them be in the world but not of the world, right? Small intentional choices in parenting can have a lifelong impact. I think we're seeing that with our kids. I'm sure, John, you're seeing that with yours. And, you know, today we have a special guest who's written a great little workbook, Christ and Culture 2.0. And she is a professor at a Christian university and deals with the young culture every day. And so I'm looking forward to this discussion.
3: I am too, Jim. And Dr. Holly Brand has served as professor of psychology at Missouri Baptist University in St. Louis, where she was honored with the MBU Distinguished Professor Award. She specializes in child, adolescent, and adult development. But perhaps more importantly, she's married to Todd, and they have three older children. And that book that you mentioned, Jim, is really terrific, Christ and Culture 2.0. Learn more about that workbook and our guest at focusonthefamily.com/broadcast.
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2: Well, thank you, Jim and John. You know that I love all things Focus on the Family, so this is truly an honor.
1: What's so fun is you're like a super fan. You say you listen to the program every day.
2: I do every day.
1: We love that.
3: We do.
1: And you do it on the app, which is convenient.
3: Why don't more people do it on the app, Jim? That was a good question you asked.
2: Awesome.
1: Yeah, it's really good. You got access to everything there at the app.
2: Exactly.
1: You're in the middle of being a observer of the cultural clash because you're on a college campus every day.
2: Absolutely.
1: And you're hearing 18, 19-year-olds coming into your classroom and talking about stuff. You're a PhD in psychology, so you have that great background to better understand how people think and what wires the human brain. In that context, what are you seeing on a college campus that may be different today than it was 20 years ago?
2: Oh, absolutely. So I just finished my 25th year, which blows my mind. And I would say the increase in anxiety and fear and worry and despair even.
1: Wow.
2: And even over things that are, you know, what we would consider just daily challenges, daily stress.
1: Normal
2: dailiness. Their ability to cope is really limited. And so that's a big thing that I've seen over 25 years. I've also seen the increase of moral relativism. So you get to choose what's right for you, and I get to choose what's right for me, and there's no understanding of absolute truth. I think the last data that I saw is that about 4% of people have a belief in absolute truth, which is startling. And so if you don't have that foundation of truth, the world is a scary place. The world is a scary place anyway. But they're really struggling, and this is even on a Christian campus.
1: So, Holly, how did this workbook come about?
2: Okay, so maybe like a lot of people, I became really alert to the cultural rot when I became a parent, especially the parent of a little boy. And so a little bit of backstory. Tanner would have been about three, so it would have been about 2006, and it's a Saturday afternoon, and we're watching Cardinals baseball, and all of a sudden, commercial break, there was a company back then who was using basically soft porn to sell their product, and this commercial comes on, and it's a striptease. And Tanner's little three-year-old eyes were like saucers, and I'm like, oh! And I'm, you know, scrambling for the remote, and I turn it off, and then I got mad, like mama bear mad. Mm. Like, who thinks it's okay on a Saturday afternoon to put this kind of content in front of my child? And so a couple years later, we enroll our children in a local Christian school, which is a wonderful Christian school, but even I discovered Christian schools are not immune from cultural influence.
3: Right.
2: And so I would see things there, too, and I just continued to complain about it. And at that time, I was president of the school board at the school. And Todd,
1: that's pretty funny, actually.
2: Right? So you guys know my wonderful Todd. And he looked at me one day as I was complaining, and he said, "You're the president of the school board. Do something about it." And
1: that
2: he
1: sounds just like Todd.
2: It sounds just like Todd. And I was like, well, I still didn't know what to do. And then came the phone call. It's always the phone call. So a year or so later, I get a phone call from a dad of a third grade girl at our school. And so this little girl was describing the wedding she had gone to for two women. And the dad, who's a strong believer, strong Christian man, he said on the phone to me, "I was so taken aback. I didn't know what to say. And I didn't say anything." And he said, "I've been kicking myself for 24 hours. So he said, "My question to you as president of the school board, how far is our school willing to go on matters of the culture?"
1: Yeah.
2: I thanked him. I hung up. And I said, "Okay, Lord." And as fast as my hand would write, 36 topics just came pouring out. And that was the foundation of Christ and Culture. And then fast forward about 8 years later, and I get the phone call. "Would you consider doing a second edition and include gender identity?"
1: Mm-hmm. In the workbook, and again, I love the style of the workbook because this is great for parents to sit down and go through. What would you say the target age range is for the workbook?
2: So, great question. So, I originally wrote it to use as curriculum in our children's Christian school. And so, at the time, we decided to start it in third grade, so around the age of eight to nine. And if you look at some of the topics, such as pornography, you might say, "Oh, that seems early." Well, if you understand that the average age of exposure to pornography is eight, we have to get into these kids with truth so that they can be able to discern the cultural rot. And so actually, first and second graders are exposed to the content as well. They just don't have their own copy, and they remove some of the heavier topics.
1: But you're really
2: early.
1: Yeah, in that regard, it's like elementary school age.
2: Absolutely.
1: To sit down and do this as a Bible study with them.
2: Absolutely.
1: Or prep with them. But in there, you also talk about three pillars upon which our children's lives should be built. Let's hit those three pillars.
2: You got it. So the first 5 years of life, authority, respect for authority, legitimate sources of authority. So primarily God and parents, because there is this concept called the two-year-old teenager. So parents, we panic when our kids become teenagers, like, teenage rebellion, here it comes. Teenage rebellion is not normal human development, and it's not inevitable. And so that rebellious teenager was a rebellious two-year-old who was not properly disciplined, because the word discipline means to teach three things: self-control, character, and acceptable behavior. Well, most of us focus on the acceptable behavior part, and we miss the heart of the child. And so if you can get proper respect for authority by the age of five, you've got a good foundation. And so then the next pillar between really 6 and 12, and you don't wait until six to start this, but you really emphasize it, character. Who are you when no one's looking, doing the right thing because it's the right thing to do? And what comes after age 12 is obviously the teen years. And they are going to be faced with so many character decisions that you and I can't make for them. My kids have never invited me on one of their dates. Isn't that rude?
1: I'm fun. You must have been bummed out.
2: Yeah. Right?
1: You are fun.
2: I'm like, I'm fun. I don't get to go on their dates for them. So they're going to be faced with character decisions in the area of sexuality, to cheat or not to cheat, to use AI on my homework, to lie or not to lie. I mean, it's all day, every day, character decisions. And so if they don't have the foundation of character development before the teen years,
1: Yeah.
2: Teen years.
1: I mean, and that's good. I want to make a point here because it's, I was going to wait till later, but I think this is a good spot.
2: And we still have the third pillar, but
1: go ahead and finish the third pillar. That's good.
2: So the third pillar during the teen years is identity development. Answering the question, who am I? Because aging is just an accumulation of days. It's literally one day on top of the next day. Hello, you're 92. And so if you don't have your identity solidly secure by the time you hit age 20, then everything that builds from there is hindered.
1: Boy, no. In that context, that takes me to the competition for identity. I mean, the culture is all about, you know, absorb this identity, be this identity.
2: Absolutely.
1: Let's just jump into that a little deeper. I mean, when you're talking about identity for kids, I think some parents, Holly, would be thinking, how do I do that? I got a day job, too.
2: Okay. Mm-hmm. It's so much simpler than we think. And it's in the daily communication. So I've been speaking and teaching and writing for 25, 30 years now, and I am convinced that the root cause of virtually every problem that every human has is lack of identity in Jesus. Mm. I really, really believe that. And so there are two basic types of identity. The first is basic identity. You are a child created in the image of God. You are of great worth, of great value, and that will never change. The other is role identity that really gets developed and focused on during the teen years. But we miss the basic identity. And so many kids are left to wonder, well, who am I? And then we find it in our role identity. For example, I am Mrs. Todd Brand. Okay? Big part of my identity. Todd had a heart attack and almost died a few months ago. Who would I have been if he had passed away? If he dies before me, I'll no longer be Mrs. Todd Brand. If I have my identity tied to something that is changeable, I'm in big trouble. Mm-hmm. So you asked how to build this in because we have day jobs. When my kids were babies, every time I would change their diaper, I would pretty much share the gospel.
1: Yeah, no,
2: like,
1: I mean,
2: like, might as well start in. And I would just tell them, you are a child created in the image of God. You are precious. You are so loved. You are valuable. And see, that will never change. Mm-hmm. And if you can get a child to the teen years with that solid basic identity, they can see through the lies of the culture. For example, number one reason that teenage girls give for having sex during the teen years, they want to feel loved.
1: Mm-hmm.
2: What a perverted idea of love.
1: Mm.
2: It promises so much but delivers literally nothing. And so there's a scripture, it's in Proverbs 27:7. A satisfied soul loathes the honeycomb, but to a hungry soul, every bitter thing is sweet. Let's unpack that, because I was that hungry soul. I was that hungry 20-year-old approval-seeking girl looking for love and affection through relationships. I was her. So, a satisfied soul who knows who they are can see right through that flattering tongue who just wants to use them. But to a hungry soul who's hungry for love and affection and attention, what will ultimately cause her bitter pain seems sweet at the time. And so if you know who you are, I am who I am says I am, if you know that going into the teen years, it's so much easier to say no. And if you it takes so much character to say no, it takes no character to say yes to peer pressure. So I am just convinced that if we could get the basic identity solid and cemented by the time the teen years hit, then you know who you are, then you can work on role identity.
1: Yeah.
2: Who do I want in a relationship? Who do I want to marry? What do I want to do as a vocation? What am I good at? You know, those things build.
1: Sure.
2: On top of the basics.
3: 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And you can get a copy of the book from us here, and we'd encourage you to do that when you stop by focusonthefamily.com/broadcast.
1: Holly, what I was aiming for is this. First of all, parents have to live it well,
2: Yes. Live
1: their Christian faith well to invite their children into that journey.
2: Absolutely.
1: And if, you know, kids are so good at sniffing hypocrisy.
2: Oh,
1: right?
2: Huge, especially during the teen years.
1: Oh, my goodness. I mean, it's like, wow.
2: Big time.
1: You need to be mindful of that. If you're not living the faith well,
2: Absolutely.
1: It doesn't have to be perfect. Absolutely. And when it's not, apologize to your kids. When they see an anger outburst or you say something you shouldn't have said because somebody cut you off, whatever. You need to be able to say, man, that was not healthy and that wasn't honoring to the Lord. I'm sorry.
2: Right. Absolutely.
1: And let them hear you do that.
2: Absolutely.
1: And
2: they have
1: that gives
2: to see
1: them,
2: that the Lord
1: yeah,
2: is real.
1: That gives them then that basis. But speak to the importance of being authentic as an adult, as a parent, so your kids can see that.
2: Oh, it's huge. So some of my favorite research in neurology comes from the National Institute for Mental Health and Dr. Jay Geed. And so he has done all kinds of MRI studies on children's and teens' brains. And what shocker, wouldn't you know that the number one influence on how to shape a teenager's brain and his or her mind is parental example? And, I mean, we already knew that, right? All we had to do was read
1: that's
2: the book.
1: That's a high influencer.
2: That's the number one influencer.

0: is real, and he does redeem, and we don't have to be canceled. We get a second do-over and a third and a fourth.
1: Yeah. Let me go back to something you mentioned, which, you know, I think this is a grave mistake that we make in Christian parenting, but it is this overemphasis on behavior. Behavior is important. It really is important. But the heart is far more important.
0: Everything.
1: And how to, and I think this is, again, critically important.
0: Yes.
1: How do we address the heart that drives the right behavior and make sure the child, when they hear, don't do that, it doesn't feel like you're rejecting the child.
0: Yes. Yes.
1: Which is how they interpret it. And it's takes a little adult thought.
0: It does.
1: To make sure you're doing this well. But you've got to separate those two things.
0: Absolutely.
1: And go after the heart attitude.
0: Absolutely. And
1: how do we do that?
0: That is all over this book. If we miss the heart, we end up with little whitewashed tombs. So Jesus talked about that. Think about what's inside a gleaming, beautiful tomb. Dead, rotting flesh and bones, right? Yuck. And so we just focus on the outer behavior. We can end up with kids, again, who have the character of, well, it's okay as long as I don't get caught. I'll just learn to whop my sister when mom's not around. We have to go for the heart. So when Todd and I first became parents, I read Ted Tripp's book, Shepherding a Child's Heart. Highly recommend. And I am the type of personality, I just want the top 10 ways to produce great kids. You know, give me, like I've heard you say before, give me the formula.
1: Yeah, right.
0: And I'll just, you know, put out some great kids. And so I'm reading this book, and he's talking about, well, you got to get to the heart. If you change the heart, behavior follows. And this is where psychology shines, my favorite part of psychology. Behavior is just an extension of what's going on up here. So God's word is all over this. Proverbs 23:7, as a man thinks in his heart, so is he. Philippians 4:8, think about things that are true and right and holy and pure and etc. And so that's what you start with. You know, child, what were you thinking when you did that? Let's talk about how to change your thinking, and your behavior will follow.
1: That's really good.
0: Yeah. So often, it's so important.
2: So often 4-year-olds weren't thinking. They were just doing, right?
0: And exactly.
2: So there's such a great element of intentionality to what you're talking about. But as you were talking about your experience with cancer, I thought, well, this is where unintentionally our kids are watching us. And that leads to tech and screens and discernment, because I remember a time when I was thinking, I'm expecting my child to do something that I'm not even doing. So, you know what? At 9 o'clock, we're just going to put the phones away.
0: Good, John.
2: Mom has said that we should get away from the screens at 9 p.m.
0: Yes.
2: So I'm not going to make you do it. I'm going to do it. And when you come down to check, I'm going to be off my phone.
0: Right.
2: But this is hard in that whole area of screens and tech and discernment, because so much is flooding them. How do we set the example as parents, and then how do we get to their heart on this?
0: You grab the why. Kids are so much more likely to follow your lead if they know the why behind it. So that's the whole heart of this book, is what's the why? Why does God put boundaries on us? Why do I, as a parent, put boundaries in your screen time? Because here's all the detriment that occurs if we don't. Here's all the blessing that occurs if we do. And so we're so good at telling kids, no, don't do that. No, don't eat that. Don't do that. Don't go there.
1: Don't watch
0: that. You can't do that. Don't watch that. And we never tell them what they can say yes to. And so they have to hear, God puts boundaries on our behavior because it protects our hearts, it protects our minds, it protects our bodies. You look at the average teen, they don't get nearly enough sleep. Their stress goes through the roof just because they're on their screens late into the night. That's a simple reason. We're going to put our screens away because God has given us a purpose in tomorrow. When we get up, he's got work for us to do, and we need to be well rested. Simple. Getting the why behind what we do.
1: Let me, right at the end here, let me come back and address a couple of things that we touched on lightly that I think parents really need to catch. One is, you said, we so often, and I can remember Trent and Troy doing that, what do you want to be when you grow up? And they, you know, Troy, fireman, policeman, he wanted all the first responder jobs.
0: I love it.
1: But this idea of who do you want to be when you grow up?
0: Yes.
1: I, you know, in hindsight, I don't know if I spent ample time. I touched on it,
0: right?
1: But probably not in the same way of vocation. Mm-hmm. So how do we as parents?

0: get that as the bullseye, yeah. Not the what do you want to do or yes. what do you want to mm-hmm. be, but who do you want to be? It's such a brilliant question.
1: I think so too, and it really shifts the focus, and I think it goes back to that basic identity. You are a child created in the image of God. He has given you gifts and talents and abilities to love and serve Him and to love and serve others. That's our whole purpose. And so if you can reinforce that in, say, the first 10 years of life, and without even asking them, what do you want to be when you grow up? What you want to be will flow from who you already are. Mm-hmm. And so, you know, I get so many college students, they have no idea what they're good at. They don't know their personality types. They don't know any of their gifts. They say, I'm not good at anything, which is a big fat lie. And so then you spend the children's second decade figuring out, okay, this is what you're really good at. God's given you a gift of speaking. I remember your story of your mom's friend telling you that you have diarrhea of the mouth.
0: You remember
1: I remember
0: do you?
1: That.
0: I shouldn't have said that.
1: And so
0: and look at what happened. I'm
1: exactly.
0: in a microphone every
1: exactly.
0: day.
1: Exactly. So then we take 14-year-old little Jimmy and we say, God's given you the ability to speak and to communicate. I wonder if He might use that in your vocation. And it just flows.
0: Yeah, I didn't see that coming.
1: The
0: gift
1: right?
0: of gab, I guess. But no,
1: exactly.
0: I get it. Holly, right here at the end, your son struggled with questions about God's goodness. This is so common. I love the honesty that he was portraying and mm-hmm. how you describe it mm-hmm. in the workbook. But in that context, what happened and how did it become a lesson for
1: yeah,
0: him?
1: Yeah, absolutely. So when our middle child, Walker, was 16, one of his friends at school committed suicide. Mm. And Walker was the last person that he communicated with. They were texting back and forth, and this young man had wrecked the car, and he was afraid of, you know, really getting into trouble. And just in that emotional moment, he made obviously a permanent decision. And so Walker really was struggling with his faith. He's like, Mom, is any of it real? I mean, is God who He says He is? Is He good? Is all of these questions. And Todd and I just kind of had to stand back and pray. You know, Walker needed to do his own deep dive, and he did. And, you know, we provided him with resources. One of my all-time favorite broadcasts was with J. Warner Wallace.
0: Yeah.
1: Who did, you know, the cold case.
0: The former detective.
1: Yeah. And so I gave Walker his book, you know, Person of Interest, and said, Bud, you're going to have to do your deep dive. And he did. For the next year, I mean, he talked to counselors at school. He talked to his Bible teacher at school. He listened to podcasts. He read. He prayed. He reached out. A year later, he emerged as Billy Graham Jr. I mean, he is an evangelist. He knows what he believes and why he believes it. And it wasn't just an emotional, you know, outcome. It was a solid heart change, mind change. I get it. He is who he says he is, and he'll tell anybody who listens.
0: Mm. No, it's so good. You know, we did a program with Lee Strobel about talking to your teens about Jesus, and he mentioned something very powerful, and I talked to Trent and Troy, my sons, about it, and it was, if you could ask God one question, and he would have to answer it, what would the question be? And, of course, Trent, my scientist, thought, he goes, let me think about that. And we're eating lunch together.
1: Yeah.
0: So he thinks for like 10 minutes. And then he comes back around and goes, I think I'd want to know from God, what is that thing we're not seeing, the element that allowed you to create the universe that we don't understand? That's the scientist.
1: That is the scientist.
0: And I turn to Troy, and Troy goes, I think I'd like to know why we suffer.
1: Yeah.
0: And that's the writer.
1: Why
0: that's Troy the writer.
1: Yeah.
0: And, you know, just so much of what you're saying is from the heart.
1: Right.
0: That this is who we are. Mm-hmm. And then how do we shape that as parents to guide them to a belief in Christ and then a life with Christ?
1: Absolutely.
0: And aiming at the heart. And I feel so bad for that story of that boy that took his life because he made some mistakes.
1: Right.
0: And those are going to happen.
1: Absolutely.
0: But parents, my goodness, it's just a car. It's just whatever. So, Holly, again, thank you for being with us.
1: Thank you so much. So good. My pleasure.
0: And let me turn to you, our listener. Focus on the Family is here for you. I hope you hear my heart in that. 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
11: God has placed all of us here in the body of Christ to depend upon each other. You may feel absolutely, totally adequate within yourself that you don't need anything or anybody, but I want to tell you, my friend, if that be true, you have been deceived. God hasn't ever created anybody sufficient within himself or herself and needing no one else.
12: Community is vital to the well-functioning of a society. But today on In Touch, the teaching ministry of Dr. Charles Stanley, you'll see how it's even more essential to the church. Learn about your responsibility to the other members of the body of Christ from 1 Corinthians chapter 12. Stay with us as the series continues.
11: Now, why did God put us in a body called the body of Christ or the church? He placed us here for a number of reasons, one of which was that we may grow. And as he says, grow into the fullness of the stature of Jesus Christ, that is continuously being conformed to the likeness of Christ. God doesn't want us out of balance. He wants us balanced in our personal lives. Neither does he want a church out of balance. He wants that church balanced in ministering to each other, evangelism, reaching out, teaching, discipleship, instructing, worshiping. He wants the church to be balanced. In order for a church to be balanced, the membership must be balanced. In order for the membership to be balanced, we must grow in Christ's likeness. So that if you're one of those persons who feels that you don't need anything or anybody, then first of all, you've been deceived, and secondly, you do need somebody else. Let me show you just one thing. There are many, but just one. God never created anybody on the face of this earth who did not need to be loved by somebody else. Never has been anybody like that. Nor has he ever created anybody who didn't need to love someone else. And there are people who make it through life who never learn to love, never seem to be able to reach out to love someone else, nor are they ever able quite ready to receive someone else's love, but they back off of it. Now, they may get through life, But they've missed the greatest thing about life is loving and being loved. Whether it's love toward God and being loved by Him, love toward someone else. All of my accomplishments and all of my achievements will have one big crack right down the middle until I have learned to give myself away to somebody else and in like turn be willing to receive that which someone else has to give. God made us different with different functions in the body, interdependent upon each other because God has made us to be dependent one upon another. And He made us with that sense of inadequacy, listen, in order that we may be a strength and a help to one another. And you see, it's the other man's weakness that challenges me to become and reach my potential by doing what? By reaching down or reaching out to help him become everything God wanted him to be. Somehow when you get down to helping somebody else, that's when God roots into your life those character qualities, that depth of understanding and feeling and emotion and completion and contentment that doesn't come any other way. God didn't make you adequate within yourself. He made us, He said, to become a part of the body of Christ in order that we may build up one another. We're living in a world that is hurting, suffering on the inside, suffering on the outside, and they're looking for hope and for help. And probably more people are more conscious of that today than they've been in a long time. And yet the greater hurts, my friend, the greater needs are not surface needs. The greater needs have been there all along. It's just that surface needs just intensify those deeper emotional needs that have been there all along. Anxiety, fear, frustration, loneliness, they've been there all along. Then when you come along and place a physical or material need on top of that, it intensifies that and makes the emotional need even that much worse. Why has God saved you, placed you in the fellowship of believers, instructing you in the Word, deepening your heart, deepening your understanding of God, laying one principle on top of the other week after week? Is He laying these principles into your life? Is He challenging your life? Is He changing your life? Is He developing in your life? Is He working something into your life in order that you may go out and just make more money and do more of this and do more of the things that you want? Or is He enriching your life that your life may become like a spring and a well to people who are thirsty, people who are hungry, people who are tired, people who are lonely, people who are hurting on the inside, reaching out, hungering, pleading for somebody to recognize that there's somebody worth knowing, somebody worth loving, and somebody worth helping. That's what the ministry and the caring of the church is all about. Listen to what Paul said in this 25th verse. He says, not only has God composed the body with different parts, a particular design and different functions, he says in verse 25, in order that there be no division in the body, but that the members should have the same care one for another. Now watch this. For example, as long as your bodily functions are going normal and natural, then you're healthy. You can run, skip, hop, jump, feel great, and whatever it might be, digest your food. But if some part of your body, for example, suppose your liver says, well, I'm taking a big vacation on the 7th of February. I'm just flat not going to function. Just count me out. Everybody else can function, but I'm not going to work. Then you'd be in a hospital pretty soon. Listen, God never built the body of Christ to function at half-mast. And you see, in most churches, that is exactly what's happening because we've got a whole segment over here that's paralyzed. They've been talented by God at birth, gifted by God at the new birth, but the gift isn't being poured out into somebody else's life, and if it's not used, paralysis sets in. Where there's paralysis, there's apathy, and after a while, they just soak and sulk in being religious, but not pouring themselves out into the life of the people. They become like a stagnant pool, receiving, receiving, receiving, receiving, never giving out, and after a while, it's slime all across the top. That is not what he's talking about. He says no division of the body. That is the body functioning properly. Every part doing its thing. Every person in their place doing what God has called them to do, which will not be exactly like somebody else does. Now he says in the body that we are, according to this 25th verse, he says we are to care for one another. That means I express concern for, listen, caring for somebody begins with a sensitivity of knowing there's a need. A deep sense of compassion, desire that gets my whole body turning, if necessary, to go to that person, reach out and give of myself to them. You see, it isn't enough to come to church. It isn't enough to hear sermons. You and I are, listen, personally responsible to Almighty God, personally responsible to Him to give of ourselves to each other. He says He so composed the body of differing functioning people in order that what? That they may be caring for each other. The only way for this body to care for each other is that each member of the body be willing to give of themselves, to share of themselves. He says, as you and I have been baptized into Christ Jesus, what happens? As we function as a body, we are functioning actively together, cooperating with each other, and God intends for the body to so function. So if you stump your toe, what happens? Your brain goes to work, hands, my everything goes to work to patch up the toe. If you broke your arm, your foot goes to work. It gets you to the doctor. You see, every part of the body cooperating, functioning, helps the whole body. And that's exactly what he's talking about. He says caring for each other. Now listen to me. God has equipped you. I can name your spiritual gift. I can name some talents that I know you have. And I could say to you, but you're not giving them out the way God wants you to give them. Listen. There ought never to be a need very long in any body of Christ. Because he said it's his way. He composed the body to function in a particular way. Listen, it isn't a matter of making money, not making money. It's a matter of loving somebody and giving myself away, whatever it costs me. You see, our priority ought to be on giving. This, I'm not talking about money. I'm talking about self. I'm talking about time. I'm talking about life. Whenever you talk about time, you're talking about life. And listen, the issue is giving myself and getting down with a fellow where he is, because if I'm willing to get down there where he is, I can help bring him up where he ought to be. And when he gets up here, then he's able to get down and bring somebody else up. You see, that's what God wants. You lifting the other fellow. That fellow lifting someone else. And what are we doing? We're growing and building each other in Christ. I'll tell you, it must grieve the heart of God to see people flock into church buildings all over America and flock out and never see each other till the next week. Hi, how you doing? Glad to see you. Weather's great. And beautiful Sunday. Look mighty fine this morning. Hope you're feeling good. You know what that is? That's not knowing anybody. Listen, we have a society. We go home. We lock ourselves in our houses with our security systems and the bars on the door. And then we come out and we wave to our neighbors as we go by. You see, we're becoming more and more isolated, not more and more an aggregate people, but in the body of Christ, where you and I live and function and worship the Lord God. He wants us interdependent upon each other and each member of the body giving, listen, not money, self, your life. Your time, your natural talents, and your God-given gifts. He wants them explored and experienced and expended and invested in the lives of other people. And when you and I begin to do that, what happens? I'll tell you what happens. We begin to open up. We begin to get honest. We begin to say, I do have a need. Think about this for a moment. If we said, are there any requests for prayer here this morning? I guarantee you 99% of the requests would be for people who what? Are sick. The truth is, some of the worst kind of sicknesses don't come on the outside of the body. They're in the heart, in the spirit. You see, God intends for the body to function toward each other, corporately together, healing each other's hurts, holding each other up when each other is sinking. And a lot more folks sinking today than we realize. That's what he's talking about. He's talking about us loving each other. He's talking about us meeting each other's needs. And let me show you something. Jesus said he put you and me here to be salt and light. Both of those change the quality of the circumstance. God didn't put you here to live in a shell, your little shell. You live in your home and your family, and you come to church and you go to your job and you come, you mind your own business and you're not going to hurt anybody else and you don't want them to hurt you. You want me, myself, and I to be well taken care of. And as long as me, myself, and I have what we need and we can go to church and serve God once in a while, I'm going to be satisfied. I want to tell you, my friend, that's the way too many people are living who name the name Jesus Christ as their Savior.
5: And I want to tell you something. There's not a one of you seated here who can tell me that you don't know better. Amen? And what I'm saying to you is this. This isn't my word. Here's what God said. God said he put you into the body of Christ to learn how and to care for one another. And I'm saying to you that the best, most effective way to do that is in small groups, meeting week after week. You know what's going to happen? And I've seen this already. God, I'll tell you, he knows my heart gets so blessed when I think about what's happening already. When I see people beginning to meet in small groups and open themselves up, get honest with each other, share their hurts and their needs and their hearts, what happens? There's a freedom. Everybody needs to feel three things. Everybody needs to feel, first of all, I belong. Everybody needs to feel like they belong. Secondly, everybody needs to feel worthy. I'm somebody worth loving, worth knowing, worth being loved. Everybody needs to feel competent. I can do it, whatever I'm required to do. And you show me a person who doesn't feel worthy, competent, a person who does not feel that they belong, and I'll show you one of those persons who is struggling in life. I don't care what they may be doing on the outside, on the inside, they're all pent up. When anybody feels unworthy, unaccepted, incapable, friend, they'll never be able to enjoy life, nor will they ever be able to do what God wants them to do. Now listen. It's my responsibility and your responsibility to convey to people, man, you're somebody, regardless of what the world thinks. You're somebody. You're worth me loving and worth me giving my time to. Not only that, I believe in you. I believe that you can do whatever God calls you to do, and I'm willing to help you do it. And thirdly, friend, you're a part of us. Everybody needs that. How do you get that? You can't ever get that just right in a big crowd. It has to be broken down where you know folks by name. And listen, when do you really know somebody else? I don't believe you ever really know someone until you know where they hurt. And when you know where I hurt, then you begin to know me. That's just the way life is. And God wants you and me, what? Well-balanced. And watch this. This is so simple. I've said this 10,000 times. And it works in every aspect of life. Listen. What did Jesus say? Give. And it shall be given to you. As you give, it shall be given to you. And so we usually apply that to money. But listen. If you're hurting, and I come to give of myself to help you, you know what's going to happen? Whenever I hurt, God's going to send the folks to help me. I'll tell you something I discovered a long time ago. God will begin to work in your life, and he'll begin to sort of peel back some of the parts of you that you never intended for anybody to see. And you know what you're going to discover? The more you peel back, the more they're going to love you. They're going to say, see there, I knew you was just like me. Same old weaknesses I had, we're all just alike. And the truth is, we're a whole lot more alike than most people would like to accept. We really are. All of us have our weaknesses, so what happens? God puts a whole bunch of imperfect folks together and says, now, with your imperfections and your weaknesses, what do? Criticize each other? No. What do? You just start working to build up one another until you conform to the likeness of Christ. I want you to hear God telling you today that you have something to give. And there are folks who need what you have to give. And they'll be better because you gave it. And you'll be richer and deeper and more knowledgeable and more Christ-like by giving it. But there's one thing you're going to have to give before you give it. We're going to have to give up our selfishness. Now, I want you to think about this. We've got to deal with the old rattlesnake called self. We've got to get rid of it.
11: And I mean by that, we've got to be willing for God to have his way in our life when it is not convenient for him to do it. You see, the truth is, I can't ever be a servant if convenience is a part of my decision-making process. I will never be a servant if it is. Let me just say this to you, and I want you to hear from God. Please listen to him, not me. Until you and I are willing to step out of ourselves, we won't ever be able to love folks like they need to be loved. You see, this old world wants everything convenient. My time, my life, my family, my job, my this. That's not it. That's not what Jesus talked about. I beseech you, therefore, brethren, by the mercies of God, that you present your life a living sacrifice, not a dead one, holy, acceptable unto God. A sacrifice is something you lay on the altar and you take your hands off of it. Only God can show you how vital that is for your life, for the fellowship, but what he wants to do in this whole nation of ours. And I am fully persuaded God wants to impact this nation. But he's got to find a bunch of folks who are willing to get out of their selfishness and tell God, Lord, whether it's convenient or not convenient, I am available to meet the needs of other people, whether it's midnight or 7 o'clock in the morning, whether it's money, my time, my experience, my help, whatever it is. And then the question comes, and I can't answer this, but how willing? All I'm asking you to do is to step out of yourself and allow God to begin to multiply your life in a way that has eternal consequences and not just temporal ones. Let's pray together. Father, in Jesus' name, I pray that the Holy Spirit will seal this message in every heart. Would you so work in each one of our hearts that this whole body would rise up to give of themselves to each other, that we together, so dependent upon each other, so unlike and yet so alike, with different functions, different gifts, different roles, different talents, but all and each so very important, all having the need to feel competent and worthy and that we belong. So I want to ask you to speak to people's hearts, God, and would you just show them that they can get involved in somebody else's life, and once they do, life's going to be different. Oh God, impress upon us that all of us have something to give, and the only barrier to the giving is ourself. Father, it just needs to be wholesale crucifixion today. That old self, the whole life on the cross. Lord, not my will, but thine be done, is my prayer in Jesus' name. Amen.
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11: You remember what happened to Isaiah? That he says in the year that King Uzziah died, he said, I saw the Lord high and mighty and lifted up. And Isaiah had a spiritual experience in the temple as he went to pray and to praise the Lord and to worship God in the time of the death of their king. He said, God spoke to him. God says he sent an angel and he put a hot coal on his tongue and his response was, here am I, Lord, send me. When you and I genuinely worship the Lord God, that will be our response. Not how little can I give, how little can I do, how can I save my time, this isn't convenient, I don't want to do that. But Lord, here am I, send me, here am I, give me, here am I, all of me, here am I, total me. That's genuine worship.
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17: The key to a healthy marriage is to keep your eyes wide open before you wed and half closed thereafter.
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17: Last year, there were close to 2.5 million divorces in the United States. And part of the problem is the tendency for young men and women to marry virtual strangers. Oh, I know a typical couple talks for countless hours before the courtship period, and they believe they know each other. But a dating relationship is designed to conceal information, not reveal it. Consequently, the bride and groom often enter into marriage with an array of private opinions about how life will be lived after the wedding, and the stage is set for major problems. For this reason, I strongly believe that each engaged couple should participate in at least 6 to 10 sessions with a competent marriage counselor in order to identify the assumptions that each partner holds and to work through areas of potential conflict. Some couples discover through this process that they have major problems that hadn't surfaced until then, and they agree to either postpone or call off the wedding. Others work through their conflicts and proceed toward marriage with increased confidence. Premarital counseling is the key. If the tragedy of divorce could be reduced by even 5%, it would certainly be worth the effort.
18: Hear more at drjamesdobson.org.
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22: 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We do this because we believe in the power of the message of Jesus Christ.
23: As practice for the training, they went house to house sharing the gospel. Children all along the way decided to follow them up to the church where the workshop was being held. In just two afternoons, they shared the gospel with 418 children and adults, and among them, 355 made professions of Jesus as their Lord and Savior. Many of the parents of the children asked the Sunday school teachers to come back and to share with all the families as well. To learn how you can share your faith, visit sharelife.today.
24: Lord, if you teach me and if you teach through me to others something through this, teach us the value of grace. 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Show me again that it is always appropriate, always needed. 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I need it.
25: What do you say to someone whose world has completely fallen apart? 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Today on Insight for Living, Chuck Swindoll identifies one of the most painfully honest questions in all of Scripture. Why do we find it so easy to talk about grace, yet so hard to actually show it? If you've ever been kicked when you were down, or been the one doing the kicking, today's grace-filled message is for you.
24: Funny how you sometimes get a song on your mind. It happened to me last Thursday afternoon and on into Friday morning. I was sitting in my study and I kept going over this old spiritual that used to be sung in a choir years ago in the Deep South. Everybody's talking about heaven ain't going there. Heaven, remember that? Heaven, go ahead. Everybody's talking about heaven ain't going there. Heaven, heaven. Now, you know, it's an amazing song. Not that the words are that significant. It's just that everybody smiles when they sing it, and they're saying they ain't going to heaven. And I thought that's a lot like grace. Everybody's talking about grace, ain't going there either. Everybody's talking about grace. We wouldn't know it if we met it face on. Most people aren't even ready for it when it's presented to them. Not long ago, a student from a college in Missouri, true story, wrote this. I left work early so I could have some uninterrupted time studying right before the final in my class. When I got to class, everybody was doing their last minute studying. The teacher came in and said he would review with us for just a little bit before the test. We went through the review, most of it right from the study guide, but there were some things he was reviewing that I had never heard of. When questioned about it, he said that they were in the book, and we were responsible for everything that was in the book. We really couldn't argue with that. Finally, it was time to take the test. Our prof instructed, leave them face down on the desk until everyone has one, and then I'll tell you when to start. When we turned them over, every answer on the test was already filled in. The bottom of the last page said the following. This is the end of the final exam. All the answers on your test are correct. You will receive an A on the final exam. The reason you passed the test is because the creator of the test took it for you. All the work you did in preparation for this test did not help you get an A. You have just experienced grace. He then went around the room and asked each student individually questions like, what is your grade? And do you deserve the grade that you are receiving? And how much did all your studying for the exam help you achieve this final grade? Now, I'm not a crier, writes this student. I'm not a crier by any stretch of the imagination, but I had to fight back tears when answering those questions and thinking about how the Creator had passed the test for me. Discussion afterwards went like this. I have tried to teach you all semester that you are a recipient of grace. I've tried to communicate to you that you need to demonstrate this gift as you work with young people. Don't hammer them. They are not the enemy. Help them, for they will carry on your ministry if it is full of grace. Thinking about how some of us had probably studied hours and some just a few minutes, but had all received the same grade, he pointed to a story Jesus told in Matthew 20. The owner of a vineyard hired people to work in his field and agreed to pay them a certain amount of money. Several different times during the day, he hired more workers. When it was time to pay them, they all received the same amount. When the ones who had been hired first in the morning began complaining, the boss said, "Should you be angry because I am kind?" The teacher said he had never done this kind of final before and probably would never do it again. But because of the content of many of our class discussions, he felt like we needed to experience grace. Why didn't I have a teacher like that when I was taking those final exams? Why didn't you? Oh, everybody's talking about grace. We ain't going there. Not on your life. Oh, we love it coming from God, but just don't expect it from fallen folks like us. Too bad. Of all the things Job had to endure, the final insult was enduring the graceless presence of alleged friends. Stop and do a quick review when the bottom dropped out of his life. He lost his property and dwellings and a way to make a living because all of his servants were killed. And then he lost all 10 of his children, all now grown, which he no doubt buried with his own hands, he and his wife. And then he lost his health and running itching sores oozing with pus covered his body from his hair to his toenails. So miserable was this man, he could not rest during the day or sleep at night. not for very long. And he wound up living at the city dump, a place called the Ash Heap, where dung was finally deposited and burned. And there, he lost his hope. A small handful of men left their homes with the intent to bring him comfort and sympathy. Check Job 2:11. That's why they left to come to Job. They were friends. About his age, maybe a little older, maybe one or two younger, but his contemporaries came, leaving home and going to the trouble of traveling to the city dump of Uz, the town where Job lived. And they sat in silence, staring at him, trying to believe it was the same man that they had seen in their previous reunion, because now he was swollen and dirty and broken, and his head was shaved. And then, their worst mistake of all, they started to talk to him. And they unloaded the truck. They judged him, they shamed him, they blamed him. One cruel statement after another, with graceless, blunt words, they humiliated him. And the book includes it all. I'm simple enough to think that Job probably kept a journal, or his wife did. Who could have remembered such philosophical meanderings as fills the poetical part of the book? And these men spoke to him in cycles, you remember? The first round of insults came from Eliphaz, and then Bildad, and then Zophar, strange names, real men. But all three of them spoke, and Job answered, and that finished that first cycle. That was done, and wouldn't you know it, a second cycle began. In the second cycle, which starts in chapter 15, Eliphaz takes off the gloves. It's time to really get down to business, Job. And there is not even a hint of grace. Not a hint. Now, I understand. You're all looking ahead to see how many more chapters of this are we going to be going through. When I walk down the aisles and greet people before a church service starts, I like to say hello and get to know folks. And normally they answer back that they're glad to be here, and or they look forward to coming. Now I'm hearing more and more. Now, how long are we going to be in Job? My kids are now emailing me, "Get past Job, Dad." How graceless, huh? I understand. You think I wouldn't love? I'm taking it in chunks. I'm doing chapters, folks. Today, three chapters. We're not going to analyze this thing to the point of giving blood. However, you got to take enough time to appreciate the messages that they are teaching us. Eliphaz speaks the second time. Actually, he throws his fist. They're called words. In chapter 15, he delivers a series of rebukes. These are graceless words for a grieving man. In case you wonder what they sound like, they begin with pride. Verse 2, "Should a wise man answer with windy knowledge and fill himself with the east wind?" The word "himself" is really in the Hebrew "belly." Should he fill his belly with east wind? There's pride in verse 2, followed by insult. "Should he argue with useless talk or with words which are not profitable? Indeed, you do away with reverence. You hinder meditation before God." Then there's guilt. "For your guilt teaches your mouth. And you choose the language of the crafty, you deceiver, you. Your own mouth condemns you. So there's condemnation. Not I. I'm not the one condemning. Just listen to what you're saying, Job. Your own lips testify against you. And then in 7, 8, and 9, there is exaggeration and sarcasm where one humiliating question after another is later asked. Verse 7. Were you the first man to be born? In other words, you think you have a monopoly on truth and wisdom, Job? Were you brought forth before the hills? Do you hear the secret counsel of God? Has he somehow brought you into a corner and whispered to you his insights? You think you've got a corner on inspired information, Job? Can you imagine a man with the gall to stand before a man literally shrinking in pain and unloading such a verbal truck on him one after another? You say, maybe, yeah, I can imagine it happened to me. It maybe did. Or, truth be told, in a vulnerable moment of admission, you may have done this with one of your own kids. Or with someone who you felt had it coming. They just had it coming. Well, Job didn't. Verse 9, what do you know that we don't know? What do you understand that we don't? Verse 11, are the consolations of God too small for you, even the words spoken gently with you? He saw himself and his friends as speaking gently. Gently. Referring to God, behold, he puts no trust in his, quote, holy ones. And the heavens are not pure in his sight. How much less one who is detestable and corrupt, man who drinks iniquity like water. Well, those are sharp teeth, aren't they? Having rebuked him, he follows it with reminders of the fate of the wicked, 17 to 35. Job, because you're wicked, you writhe in pain, verse 20. So there's pain. All your days. You're getting what you deserve, Job. Numbered are the years stored up for the ruthless. Verse 21, after constant misery, there's terror. Sounds of terror are in his ears. While at peace, the destroyer comes upon him. He does not believe that he will return from darkness, and he is destined for the sword. So there's terror and loss and torment. And then there's fear, verse 23. He wanders about for food, saying, where is it? He knows that a day of darkness is at hand. And finally, distress and anguish, terrifying. There's this overpowering distress and anguish. Why? Eliphaz, just tell Job why. All right, verse 25. Because he, that's Job, you have stretched out your hand against God. You conduct yourself arrogantly against the Almighty. That's why. And Eliphaz backs away.

When you're struggling, they add to your pain. When you're confused, they blame and shame. And when you're drowning, they hold you under. Other than that, they're pretty good friends. And you know what makes it just bitterly cruel? The man is in such grief. Cynthia's and my longtime friend, Dr. Lucy Mabry Foster, died last Monday. Lucy had already, and she and her family had been through an enormous amount. Lucy had earlier been married to Trevor, got his training at Mayo's, and became one of the fine ear, nose, and throat surgeons in the Dallas area. He was one of the four who had traveled to the Focus on the Family retreat in Montana and was flying back. The plane crashed, and four fine men of God died in that crash. The Mabry's son, the older son, Dan, had been on his honeymoon one day. So Dan returned home and was in some of those flights looking for the hope of his father's life, only to finally, ultimately face the fact his dad had perished. The city of Dallas mourned. It made the headlines, and some of you were at the funeral. As we who loved one or more of those men reeled in disbelief, Lucy determined that she would not give up. Her family surrounded her with love and affection. Three almost grown, some grown children put their arms around Lucy and she around them. And she, for 10 years, finished her education, earned her PhD, and became the first woman teacher at Dallas Seminary. Wonderful story of determination through her grief. Wonderfully, the Lord brought to her a man named C.L. Foster from South Texas. C.L. and Lucy fell in love, and 5 years ago, almost to the date of her death recently, 5 years ago, they married. And along with some of you, Cynthia and I were in the audience the day that they married. It was like charming. This is so great of God to do this. Monday morning, Lucy breathed her last in the arms of her beloved husband, C.L., in a vehicle racing to the hospital in hopes of saving her life. We buried her on a Thursday. It was my privilege to sit for more than 2 hours and to talk with the family who had already been through the shock of the losing of their dad, and now these three having to deal with the loss of their mother. And C.L., who had lost his first wife in tragic circumstances in a car crash, sitting there, you could see the wheels turning and the tears running from his eyes. C.L. Foster and those children didn't need any condemnation. They didn't need any rebuke. They didn't need any insulting, humiliating questions. They needed grace. They needed grace. I couldn't help but think of that when I saw Job, as he sits here taking this, awash in his grief, trying his best to really believe that this man who was once a friend is saying such a thing. And I'm thinking, Lord, if you teach me and if you teach through me to others something through this, teach us the value of grace. Teach us about grace. Show me again that it is always appropriate, always needed, not just by a student taking a final exam. You need it. I need it. The person sitting just next to you that you've never met, or behind you, that person needs it. You have no idea what that person is going through. If you did, chances are you'd be prompted even quicker to show

0: grace. But there's everything inside us that turns, and we get wrong side out. Or I have a good friend who says we get sideways. We get sideways with people, and we just have to just gouge them. Stop. Stop the gouging. I tell you, I admire the 38 verses that follow Eliphaz's rebuke and unfair reminders. Job, in effect, says, you want to take the gloves off? I'll do it. My hands are covered with sores, but I'll take the gloves off. And I find four responses in Job that are admirable. And honestly, I do not find them shocking. Some of you may. First of all, he is disgusted with his friend. I mean, that is an appropriate response. Don't answer out loud. Ever been disgusted with a friend? Yeah. I'll answer for you. Yeah. How many times? Look at verse 2. Sorry comforters are you all. How's that for an opening line of disgust? Sorry comforters. That's an oxymoron. Maybe you're not familiar with the term. Some of you are, I realize. Webster defines an oxymoron, a combination of contradictory words, like governmental intelligence. That would be an oxymoron. Or teenage innocence. That's another one that comes to mind. Sorry comforters. You think this is comfort? What a sorry example of comfort you are. One man writes, Job complains that often he has heard many such things as these comforters speak, but in his present plight, such pious platitudes serve only to increase his sorrow. I thought I was hurting before you showed up, but now that you've talked, man, the pain is unbearable. He is disgusted with these people.
1: Have you ever needed comfort, real comfort, and received a lecture instead? Job's friends arrived with good intentions, but left a trail of wounds. Today on Insight for Living, Chuck Swindoll reminds us that grace isn't just a theological concept. It's the way we treat people when they're at their lowest. Most of us have been on both sides of that equation. Take a moment right now and reflect on who in your life might need less advice and a lot more grace. Chuck titled this message, Graceless Words for a Grieving Man. 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We've assembled a variety of resources to help you. 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It's called Job, A Man of Heroic Endurance. This is Chuck at his very best, probing one of the Bible's most mysterious stories with insight, warmth, and the kind of practical wisdom that can only come from a lifetime of shepherding men and women through the hardest seasons of their lives. 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I'm Bill Meyer. 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
13: As we believers manage the gifts God has given us, we find He wants us to be good stewards of what He's entrusted to us. This involves a close connection between stewardship and worship. Today, we'll probe Exodus chapter 35 to learn how worship happens in the context of building a tabernacle. From the Moody Church in Chicago, this is Running to Win with Dr. Erwin Lutzer, whose clear teaching helps us make it across the finish line. Pastor Lutzer, there's no doubt that worship can be and should be a group activity. How does Israel's building a tabernacle relate to worshiping God?
14: Dave, I wish I had time to really expound on that, but this is so exciting. God said that He was going to open the hearts of the Egyptians to give to the Israelites before they left. So the Israelites receive gold and silver and curtains, and they are thinking, what a windfall. God is thinking tabernacle. And to all those who are listening today, you may indeed experience a financial windfall, but God is thinking ministry, investing in the ministry, which is actually a form of worship. Now, to all those who are listening, I know that there are many different ministries that enable the gospel of Jesus Christ to get around the world. But I want to challenge you. Would you pray about the possibility of helping us, especially during this month? Because at the end of this month, it is the end of our fiscal year. But not only that, during this month, any gift that is given will be doubled. Imagine that. This is a form of worship. It's a form of dedication, and it enables us to meet our investments on the other side. Jesus said that we should give in such a way that someday people will welcome us into everlasting habitations. They will say, part of the reason that I'm here is because of your investment. So would you pray about that? And here's what you can do. Go to rtwoffer.com. That's rtwoffer.com, or call us at 1-888-218-9337. Now, I'm going to be giving you that contact info again, but I want you to also pray about the possibility of investing in this ministry. This is the third in a series of messages titled Managing God's Gifts. We've learned that we don't own anything. Adam didn't own anything. Yet God said to him and to Eve that they were to rule over the fish of the sea, over the fowl of the air, and over everything that he would give them. They were to rule over God's earth. But the earth would always remain God's. So we've been talking about this business of stewardship, managing what God has given us, but today we come to a very important component, and that is the connection between stewardship and worship. Because really, at the end of the day, God isn't just interested in our stewardship for stewardship's sake. He's interested in our hearts. And in the scriptures, there is a connection between what we give and how we worship. I want you to take your Bibles and turn to the 35th chapter of the book of Exodus. Exodus chapter 35, and if I might paint the context, Moses and the children of Israel are in the desert. They've had an experience at Mount Sinai earlier on in the book, and now they are looking forward to the future, and God gives them an assignment. He said, I want you to build a tabernacle. Now, that word tabernacle really means a tent. But it is, of course, a very interesting tent with partitions and with tables and with altars. And if you include the outer sanctuary, it was quite an experience and quite a building that they were to construct out there in the desert. Now, God could have done it on his own. He could have spoken the word and said, I'm going to build this tent for you. And then he could have created it in a moment of time. He could have gotten the angels to build it. But God usually does not do those kinds of things in that way. What God does is he gives people the ability to do what he wants them to do. So what I'd like to do in the next few moments is to show you five principles of stewardship that really turn out to be, in effect, five principles of worship. I hope we never, ever view it in the same way again. That's the agenda, and it shall last only for the next few moments. Exodus chapter 35, I pick it up here at verse 4. Moses said to the whole Israelite community, this is what the Lord has commanded. From what you have, take an offering for the Lord. Everyone who is willing is to bring to the Lord an offering of gold and silver and bronze and purple, scarlet yarn, fine linen, goat hair, ram skins, dyed red, hides of sea cows, acacia wood, olive oil for the light, spices for the anointing oil and for the fragrant incense, and onyx stones and other gems to be mounted on the ephod and breastplate. And it goes on to describe these things even in more detail and adds to the list. What are the five principles when God wants to do a work and when he desires a place where he is worshiped? What are those principles? Number one, you'll notice it was a community project. Verse 4, I read it. Moses said to the whole Israelite community. God was saying that this project is one in which all of you can participate. There are people who can do various things in that context. Some can work with linen, some had wood to contribute, some had gold, and some had silver. But there was a place for everyone because God blesses unity. The scripture says that a house that is divided against itself cannot stand. Only in heaven will we understand the blessing that has sometimes been withheld from churches because of division, because of criticism, because of factions. God blesses unity because in the process of being unified, we are of one mind and one heart. We have mutual respect and dependence one upon another. We realize that we really do need each other. And in the process, God builds that strength, and into that strength, he builds blessing. God says, be unified. It's for everyone. There was another reason, too, and that is that blessing was going to come as a result of this huge project of building this house for God.
15: And God was saying, in effect, why shouldn't everyone have a part of the blessing? When the tabernacle was constructed, when it was finished, people would be able to say, I contributed part of the curtains. I gave part of the wood. I gave some of the brass that was being used. And so it was a community project, and along with that project would come a community blessing. No one wanted to be left out. It was a community project. Number two, I want you to notice that it was a volunteer project. I read it a moment ago. It says there in verse 5, from what you have, take an offering for the Lord of gold and silver. But it says, everyone who is willing. Verse 20, then the whole Israelite community withdrew from Moses' presence, and everyone who was willing, everyone whose heart moved him, came and brought an offering to the Lord for the work of the tent of meeting. Verse 22, all who were willing, men and women alike, came and brought gold and jewelry of all kinds, brooches, earrings, ornaments. Shall I say it one more time? Verse 29, all the Israelite men and women who were willing brought to the Lord a freewill offering. Now, there's some things we do because we have to do them. And even in the law, God says, I want you to do this. And there are certain tithes that needed to be brought. And that was stipulated as to what they were to do. But when you get to a project like this, God says, those who are willing to give, they are the ones who need to give. The Bible is very clear that it is from that spontaneous heart that we should give. And it is the willingness of the heart. Because to God, delight is more precious than duty. You know, if you give because you have to give, if you give because you're badgered into giving, if it is a real weight and a real burden to you, then don't give. Don't give. This is for people who are willing, whose hearts, the Bible says, God has opened and he has made them willing. You know that as parents, we all know that we'd rather have our children obey not because they have to, not because the strap is hung at the back of the door, and under the strap is written the words, I need thee every hour. Some of us obeyed because that was the motivation at times. But how much more blessed to obey because you want to obey, you love your parents, you're in a good mood, you're in fellowship with them, and when they ask you to do something, you do it because you want to give, you want to please them. That's what's happening here. Joy is a sure sign of the presence of God. And God says this is for those who are willing. Let me give you a third principle. We've learned that it's a community project. Everyone can do something. We've learned that it's a volunteer project. It is also a worshipful project. This was worship, folks. Notice in verse 22, all who were willing, men and women alike, came and brought gold, jewelry of all kinds, brooches, earrings, and ornaments. They all presented their gold as a wave offering to the Lord. That's important to understand. Now, when you look at all of the different offerings of the Old Testament, it gets very complicated. At times I've studied them, I've read about them, and you discover that there are five or six different major offerings. But even under those offerings, there are subcategories of offering. The wave offering was something that was brought and the priest helped you wave it before the Lord. Probably not vertically, but horizontally. It was waved like this before the Lord. And in the process of doing that, it was people saying, I am giving this gift to God. This is my worship. The whole sacrificial system involved worship. And in the Old Testament times, no one went into the temple without something to give to God. Nobody did. That was unheard of. I mean, if you're coming into God's house, you bring God a gift. And because you bring God a gift, therefore, you come with something. The idea of approaching God with an empty hand was unthinkable. I mean, you're coming into the presence where God dwells in the Old Testament sanctuary. You're coming where the cloud of glory has come, and you have nothing to bring to God? Unthinkable. Now, of course, here at the church, as we mentioned a moment ago, we do not expect those who are visiting to give or those who are our guests. But for those who are a part of what God is doing and Moody Church is your church home, I want you to know that giving is not only a privilege and an opportunity, it is an act of worship. It is me saying, God, this is the gift that I present to you today. In fact, I've served in churches or preached in churches where always when the offering was taken, the ushers would come down the aisles and then they would lay the offering plates on the altar. Now, we don't do that here. It's a little inconvenient given the number of offering plates. But symbolically in our minds, that's what we should be doing. What we're saying is, God, this is my gift to you today. This is my worship to you today. And this is my heart to you today. Here it is. So it was a worshipful project. Could I say also, number four, it was a generous project, very generous. Here we look at chapter 36, and I pick it up in verse 3. They received from Moses all the offerings the Israelites had brought to carry out the work of constructing the sanctuary. And the people continued to bring freewill offerings morning after morning. That's remarkable. They'd go home and they'd say, well, I've got something else to bring, or what shall I bring today? Well, they need more brass. They need more linen, all right? What we're going to do is we're going to bring more linen. They need more wood. Well, we're going to bring more wood. Whatever it was, they kept doing it morning after morning. So all the skilled craftsmen who were doing all the work on the sanctuary left their work and said to Moses, the people are bringing more than enough for doing the work of the Lord that has been commanded. Then Moses gave an order, and they sent this word throughout the camp. No man or woman is to make anything else as an offering for the sanctuary. And so the people were restrained from bringing more because what they had was more than enough to do all the work. Well, this past week I was reflecting on my ministerial career, shall I say. I was thinking of being the pastor of a Baptist church for 5 years, being at the Moody Church for 20. Just once in my career. Just once. Just once. I'd like to be able to say to the congregation, stop giving. Wouldn't that be a wonderful thing? Maybe I'll say that someday. We have more than enough. Now, why is it that the people were so generous? It's because God opened their hearts. This was the spontaneity of joy, saying, it came from God, we give it to God. And there were people who were so committed. Now, I need to tell you this. There's a little nugget of truth in the 38th chapter. It talks about the laver that was made, and it was made of brass. Now, in those days, they did not have glass, so they didn't have mirrors like we do today. And what the women would do is they would take polished brass, and they would polish that brass so well that they could actually see themselves as a mirror. Those were their mirrors. Now, listen to what the text says. They made the bronze basin that held many, many gallons of water, by the way, and its bronze stand from the mirrors of the women who served at the entrance of the tent of meeting. I hope I can get by with this remark. I'll try it and see later how I do. My dear friend, if you have women giving up their mirrors, this is a God thing. This is a God thing. And they were willing to give that up because they were saying, this is for God, this is my offering, this is my experience of worship. Well, we've learned that it was a community project, a volunteer project, a worshipful project, generous project, but oh, how glorious it was. Now, those of you who are following in your Bibles, if you want to turn to the last chapter of Exodus, that's Exodus chapter 40, and I'm reading verse 34. This is after it's finished now. It's all done. In fact, verse 33 says, Moses set up the courtyard around the tabernacle and the altar and put up the curtain at the entrance to the courtyard, and Moses finished the work. Now, he had a lot of help. A lot of skilled people were involved, It says in verse 34, then the cloud covered the tent of meeting, and the glory of the Lord filled the tabernacle. Oh, wonderful. Moses could not enter the tent of meeting because the cloud had settled upon it, and the glory of the Lord filled the tabernacle. What does that sign of glory mean? What God was saying is, first, I approve of what you've done. I am pleased. Is there a more blessed thing that might be possible than God saying, should we finish the project that we as a church have undertaken, that God says, I am pleased? You say, well, why doesn't the glory cloud still come like it did in the Old Testament? The reason is because Jesus Christ has come. And because Christ has come, it says, the Word became flesh and tabernacled among us. That's the tabernacle now. We sing at Christmas time, veiled in flesh, the Godhead see. The glory of God, the cloud of glory, was veiled in Jesus Christ. It broke forth on the Mount of Transfiguration. So we don't have that today because Christ has come. But I can imagine the same approval of God, the same blessing of God, the same leading of God, the same presence of God, as God says, my glory is descended and I am pleased with what you have done. What are some lessons we can learn from ancient Israel? We've given five principles, but now two concluding lessons that hopefully you and I shall not forget. First of all, God gives people the ability and the resources to do His work. He gives them the resources. I mentioned at the beginning of this message, God could have just created it for them, but He gives them the resources. Where did all this stuff come from? Here they are in the middle of the desert, and they have all these personal items. If we took time to read the jewelry and the linen and the silver and the gold and, yes, the mirrors and everything else thrown in, where did they get it? Well, you know, there's an interesting text in the book of Exodus, chapter 12, and I shall just read it to you. It says this, as they are leaving now, we're talking about Passover night, the Israelites did as Moses instructed and asked the Egyptians for articles of silver and gold and for clothing. And the Lord made the Egyptians favorably disposed toward the people, and they gave them what they asked for. So they plundered the Egyptians. Let's just imagine it. It's Passover night. You go into the home of an Egyptian. An Egyptian comes and says, here's some silver, and here's some gold, and here's some linen. And you say, well, why were they doing this? First of all, because God put it in the heart of the Egyptians to do that. But part of it was they were so anxious to see Israel go, they said, we'll just pay you if you leave. And number two, this was payment for the 400 years of slavery, where the people obviously were horrendously underpaid, and God was making up for that. But now what I want you to do is to visualize that you're one of those Israelites. It's Passover night, and the Egyptians are giving you all of these articles that are very, very valuable, even in those days. And you've got more than you can carry, and you're putting it in your tent, and you know that you're going to have to move, and you're carrying it with you as best you can. What are you thinking? Well, you're thinking to yourself, you know, this is really wonderful. I mean, it was the ancient equivalent to winning the lottery. You're saying, this is really unbelievable that we're getting all this stuff and they're giving it to us and we are actually plundering them. That's what the Israelites were thinking. Let me ask you a question. What was God thinking? God was saying, you're thinking that this is for yourself, but I have a tabernacle in mind. In fact, I already know its dimensions. I know how big it's going to be. I know how much gold it's going to need. I know how much silver. I know how much brass and how many linens it's going to have. And so what God was doing, you see, is while they were thinking this was just for personal enrichment, God was saying, I have a tabernacle in mind. You know, as I think about this, perhaps I speak to people today who 20 years ago you made an investment. Some of you, perhaps 20 years ago or 30 years ago or 10 years ago, you had a business in which you took some risks and it turned out well for you. And you say to yourself, how fortunate it is that God has given me all of these resources. And what you didn't know was down the line, God was saying, Moody Church, I have a building in mind. I'm thinking about that building. And you didn't know that those resources generously given to you by God were for this moment, for this hour, for this project in this wonderful city.
16: Yes, my friend, not only in this city, the city of Chicago, but also around the world. At the beginning of this program, I challenge you to pray about the possibility of helping us as we continue to do our part to share the gospel of Jesus Christ in 50 different countries and 7 different languages. Many of you participate. Would you consider becoming one of our partners? Here's what you do. 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And the reason I'm emphasizing this is because any gift that you give during this month will be doubled. 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
17: American Family News. I'm Rusty Pugh. 8 people are dead after a charter aircraft crashed yesterday while approaching a remote radar site in western Alaska. Ted Linder with more.
18: The civilian contracted plane carrying 2 pilots and 6 passengers had taken off from Anchorage and went down near Cape Newenham Long Range Radar Site Airport, about 450 miles west of Anchorage. The site is part of a network of remote radar stations monitoring aircraft in and around Alaska's airspace. Military personnel who responded to the scene are calling the crash a devastating loss and said their priority is supporting the victims' families, friends, and teammates. The NTSB is investigating.
17: President Trump has been saying the U.S. economy is better than ever due to his tariffs on other countries. He said businesses from other countries have been moving their operations to the U.S. to avoid the import tax.
19: They don't want to make a car in Germany or in Mexico and have to pay a 25% tariff.
17: The FBI arresting Jesse Bowie, accusing the 35-year-old woman of planning to bomb the New York State Capitol building in an ISIS-inspired terrorist plot. Kevin Cork with more.
20: She wants to bomb the building by using a DoorDash food delivery bag, if you can imagine. And apparently she took great delight in the idea of shedding a lot of blood in the process. Now, according to the feds, she allegedly told someone who turned out to be an informant, blowing up the kafirs, those are the non-Muslims, brains out, is beautiful. And then online she also posted this: praise be to Allah for September 11th. I will poison these infidels and I can migrate. She was stopped, but not before she allegedly purchased bomb-making materials from a Home Depot on August the 5th.
17: Far-left progressives continue to win primaries across the country, and Republicans are sounding the alarm after Angie Nixon, a member of the Democratic Socialists of America, won the Democratic Senate primary in Florida. Alabama Senator Katie Britt says Republicans can make a strategy of highlighting President Trump's achievements and calling out the far left.
21: There is a ton at stake here. And I think that you can also balance that with telling the American people what we've done.
17: As high-profile court cases push America's mental health struggles back into the spotlight, faith leaders are calling on churches to step up. Chris Woodward has more.
1: During a segment on American Family Radio, Dr. Tim Clinton of the American Association of Christian Counselors warned that the nation's mental health crisis has escalated to dangerous levels, especially for young women.
2: The CDC reported not long ago that 57% of our daughters and granddaughters felt persistently sad. They also found in their research that 30% of our daughters and granddaughters had seriously contemplated suicide. That's not a mental health crisis, that's a mental health disaster.
1: While pharmaceutical solutions remain widespread, Dr. Clinton emphasized that medication alone cannot fix the underlying cultural and spiritual issues facing hurting individuals. He noted that while prescription drugs can balance neurochemistry, they fall short of providing deep, long-term hope.
2: Medication can help you, but it can't give you hope. Only Christ can give you hope.
1: Clinton is urging faith communities across the country to stop ignoring emotional struggles and start integrating mental health training into local ministry. Rather than abdicating care entirely to secular counselors, he said churches must become the primary place where people find both practical support and spiritual healing.
2: We shouldn't be looking to the people down the street for mental health conversations. They need to take place in the church. The Word of God is strong. We anchor ourselves in God's Word.
1: I'm Chris Woodward.
17: And finally, a substitute teacher in Louisiana is charged with triggering false active shooter alerts at five schools.
22: Cops say 58-year-old Latoya Barfield used the school district's emergency management system to report active shooters at the schools, resulting in a major security effort to protect the children. Caddo Parish Schools firing her, the sheriff's department, not saying how they identified Barfield as their suspect, nor which schools were targeted. Deputies also not disclosing a possible motive. Gary Baumgarten, Fox News.
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0: Oh, man, we need a little Jesus in the house this morning, don't we? Amen. 11th hour got us rolling right along. How about another song here from Legacy 5? And it's called Heading Home. You got Brother Wade Mosier right here on Sunbeam Southern Gospel.
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So this is going to be a great show today. Kingdom Heirs with Expect the Unexpected.

Hi, this is Brother Dave, and I'd like to invite you to worship with us at the Rodney Cumberland Presbyterian Church. 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

Hey, guys, today and tomorrow they're going to be having a giveaway, which is food items and different things that they have at the Yelville Assembly of God. There is nothing to qualify for to go. Just give them to them if you need some food items and different things. 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All righty, guys, here's Triumphant Quartet with... He is an amazing God.

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2: And he ever worked out so hard he started breathing funny? Some lady's all, Shamu, you all right? 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Oh, man. My wife, she tells me all the time, she goes, my wife's real slim, and she goes to the gym all the time, and she tells me, go join water aerobics, it's fun. I was the only man in water aerobics. They had some women there. I think the youngest was like 92.
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Hello. We would like to invite you to the First Baptist Church in Calico Rock, Arkansas, a place where the Word of God is preached without compromise. 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

0: Pat Barker doing that bass part on that song back in those days of the Mark Trammell Quartet. He was actually the first bass singer for the Mark Trammell Quartet. Of course, they've had a few since then. He actually sings with the Guardians now. Great bass singer, I'm telling you. Here's one from Greater Vision, who has been a trio ever since the inception of this group. I mean, since they started it. Just One More Soul, Greater Vision.
1: Preachers are weary, the singers are tired, the church

Jonathan Wilburn in the group right there. And, of course, Gold City Quartet also happened to have Daniel Riley and his dad, Tim Riley, during those days. In time, on time, every time, Gold City Quartet. Here's one coming up for you right now. The Hoppers made this one very, very familiar song in Southern Gospel. They still do it today. It's Jerusalem from the Hoppers. Featuring a little bit of Miss Kim Hopper on that.

Still love that song right there. It's a great, great song. That's the Hoppers with the song Jerusalem. Featured Kim Hopper on there. Well, I'm telling you, just about every time they do this, it gets the crowd going now every time. All righty, guys. Karen Peck and New River did this next song at their homecoming event when we were there. And it's simply because it feels good to be free. Boy, doesn't it feel good to be free? Amen. We're free because of the blood. We're free because of the grace. We're free because of Jesus Christ himself giving his life for us. Amen. Here's Karen Peck and New River. Feels good to be free.

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Quartet's been around for a long time. Dixie Melody Boys, I'm Going Up. Of course, before that was the Dove Brothers Quartet. Coming up right now is Ernie Hoss and Signature Sound, and says, I'm a going back to the old landmark.

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We do our best to mix up a little bit of styles for you guys, and that style would happen to be more of a country gospel style from Mr. Tommy Brandt, B-R-A-N-D-T, my father's son. This next song coming up was an Arkansas boy wrote that, called David Petillo from down around southern Arkansas, right on the Texas border. It's one of my favorite songs of all time, is The Man in the Middle. I love That Man in the Middle. Here's Masters.

that was such a good song. I'm telling you, that song gets me every time. Every time I play it, it just sends chills up me thinking about it. I love that man in the middle. Hallelujah. Whew, about to have a little church in here this morning. Here's Gaither Vocal Band.

Oh, I tell you guys, I'm so, so grateful for many blessings of the Lord. I want to mention to you again about our Share-a-thon that is going to be coming up in September 11th and 12th. You should be able to remember that because that's 9/11 and it's 25 years since 9/11. 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All righty, guys, I'm going to keep it rolling along for you. 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

Oh, that was a Magruder song back in the day, guys. I'm telling you. They also, the writers and first ones recorded, went to number one for them. And we got the wonderful opportunity when I was singing with the group to open for them right after that song had made number one. I'm telling you. It was a fun night. Here's the Magruders. I just don't feel like giving up today.

the sky, a storm was on its way. I looked that cyclone in the eye, smoked the winds away, because I just don't feel like giving up today.

Oh, yeah, that's Karen Peck in New River. He's a mighty big God. This group right here is called Sisters, which actually was part of the Roops. Their mother was part of the Roops as well, and they used to travel and sing with them, the Roops. And when the mom retired, then they changed the name to Sisters because the daughters of one of the Roops formed this group, the Sisters. I'm sure.

All righty, guys. We're going to close it out right now. We're going to have some news coming up. Right after that will be some ministry time and then lunchtime refreshment with more music for you right here on KCNA.

0: American Family News, I'm Rusty Pugh. The USS Abraham Lincoln begins its journey home after a nine-month-long deployment to Iran. Peter Doocy at the White House with more.
1: American sailors aboard the USS Abraham Lincoln are finally starting a 13,000-mile, month-long journey back home to San Diego. They're being replaced in the Arabian Sea by the USS George Washington after a deployment that lasted 9 months instead of an expected six, leading to complaints about quality of life and food aboard. This is happening as the Iran war enters a new phase, and that might mean no more big bombs. Israeli intel about Iran right now reads like this. Behind closed doors, there's growing concern at the highest levels about the mounting economic pressure and whether the regime can contain the consequences at home.
0: Thousands of residents in northwest Indiana are still without power due to a storm that hit the area August 11th. Multiple trees and power lines went down. Indiana resident Shatiya Hardin discusses how the people of Indiana are handling the situation.
2: We thrive best, you know, as humans on certainty and predictability. So for something so devastating to happen so quickly and us and people not really be able to prepare, it definitely takes a toll on people mentally to just kind of not know what's coming next, where the next meal is going to come from.
0: Midterm election campaigns are in full swing. President Trump and Vice President Vance are both making the rounds to boost Republican candidates in races that will decide if Republicans keep control of Congress. Madeline Rivera has more.
3: President Trump is heading to Myrtle Beach to give his endorsed candidate Darlene Graham a boost to replace her late brother. She made a runoff earlier this month along with Ralph Norman, who ran in the gubernatorial primary this year. But her admission during a debate that she is not well-versed on national security has raised questions about her readiness. Regardless, Graham says she appreciates the president's support. Vice President J.D. Vance, meantime, is heading to his hometown of Middletown, Ohio. It's meant to be a kickoff for more political travel as the administration looks to sharpen its message on the economy ahead of the midterms.
0: The British government has started giving booklets to incoming migrants that define rape, domestic abuse, and age of consent because the men from certain countries are not familiar with the concepts.
4: GB News anchor Martin Dobney sounded horrified as he reported that the UK government has to teach incoming migrant men the basic rules of a civilized society.
5: Asylum seekers coming to Britain are being given booklets telling them not to rape women and warning that sex with children is illegal in the United Kingdom. The guide is freely available on the Home Office website. It also tells migrants that men and women are equal under UK law.
4: Dobney didn't name the offending home countries necessitating a remedial education. He didn't have to. Brits are well aware of who is invading their country.
5: Presumably in the countries some of these men are coming from, none of these rules apply.
4: American investigative reporter Nick Shirley was over in the UK and says the problem is that Muslim migrants have no interest in assimilating into British culture.
6: They don't assimilate with the people who are already there. They don't go and learn their language. It's the Muslims in their own part of town and the British are on the other side. There's no assimilation.
4: According to what Sharifa Al-Khatib of the North American Council for Muslim Women said in a 1989 video, they never had any intention of assimilating into Western culture. They expect the West to assimilate to theirs.
7: Our final objective is to try to bring them into the same style of thinking, into the same way of behaving, into the same objectives that we have. And making America Muslim, all of America Muslim.
4: I'm Steve Jordahl.
0: And finally, a new concern about food poisoning.
8: Minnesota health officials are warning consumers not to eat certain brands of alfalfa sprouts that have been tied to an unusual outbreak involving different disease-causing bacteria. They say 23 people in Minnesota have become ill with either E. coli or salmonella infections. Two of them wound up being hospitalized. Meantime, Wisconsin health officials have identified another 18 cases of illness tied to alfalfa sprouts. The illness is linked to alfalfa sprouts produced by Everything Sprouts, a Minnesota grower. They're sold under the Calco and Everything Sprouts brands. Sue Guzman, Fox News.
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13: Doesn't the Apostle Paul say that we should stand? Well, he certainly does say that we should stand. Stand against the schemes of the devil. What does it mean to stand? It means confidence. It means courage. You think to yourself, there are all those Goliaths out there. There's the culture. There are family challenges. Our victory is not in doubt. It's won.
14: Welcome to the God-Centered Life with Josh Moody. We're wrapping up our Heavenly Places series, which has been taking a look at the letter to Ephesus. Today, chapter 6, verses 10 through 24. This is part two of a study we're calling Be Strong in the Lord. Josh Moody is senior pastor of College Church located in Wheaton, Illinois. Josh, you've entitled this study, Be Strong in the Lord, and our opener heads that direction. Each of our worlds has our own version of Goliath, but as we've been saying throughout, we're looking at truths regarding the victory already won.
15: Is that so encouraging that it makes such a difference to how we look at life? Of course, it doesn't make us passive, but it changes our attitude entirely.
14: Sermon taken from our One Service series, which takes place on the campus of Wheaton College across the street. They have a larger auditorium. We're able to all meet together. Let's jump in. We'll do a quick review of our previous material and then head into the new material for today. Here's Josh.
13: The challenge with this sort of passage is not only is it so familiar, it's often being almost caricatured. The devil.
14: Really?
13: Spiritual warfare. Really? It's hard for any of us to get our minds around it. We live in a sophisticated, scientific, educated community. We live in a sophisticated world. We're no longer living in first century times. The devil? Martin Lloyd-Jones, the great Welsh preacher, said he was convinced that the source of many of the weaknesses of the contemporary church in his day was that the church had forgotten the devil. John Stott said, behind the appearances of this world, there's an unseen spiritual warfare. And so as we look at this passage together with intensity but not weirdness, how are we to analyze it? Let me suggest a simple way of thinking about it together, and that is, first of all, the armor, the whole armor, and what it is. What is this whole armor? Is it like Bible Man? What is it? And then listen to the call to stand, which is the main thrust of what the apostle is saying here. So first of all, what is this whole armor the apostle Paul here talks about? Clearly is something he wants us to understand. Verse 11, put on the whole armor of God. Verse 13, he repeats himself, therefore take up or put on the whole armor of God. The whole armor of God is in, the whole armor is in Greek one word, panoplia. It means all defensive and every offensive weapon. The whole armor. In summary, the whole armor of God, let me give it to you in just two words. It is his victory. What the Apostle Paul is urging us to do here is to not fight for his victory, but to fight from his victory. And so he, as is familiar, goes through the different pieces of the armor from verse 14. Typically, the way this is taught is it's usually said that the Apostle Paul was in jail, and he's in chains. He says it in just a moment. And therefore, as he's chained to a Roman guard, he's using the imagery of the Roman pieces of military equipment to teach the spiritual lesson. I'm sure there's some, I suppose there must, there probably is some truth to that. But more insightfully, the Apostle Paul now is using that image of armor to reflect and underline God's victory that he's already been teaching to the Ephesians and that network of churches. The breastplate of righteousness, well, that also he's described quite carefully beforehand. Chapter 4 and verse 24. Put on the new self, created after the likeness of God in true righteousness and holiness. So the righteousness of God is God's declared righteousness that then we need to live in the light of. And then he talks about this gospel of peace. Well, again, he's already described what he means by the gospel of peace. This, I think, is the most fascinating part of it. Chapter 2, verse 14. He said, for he, that is Jesus, is our peace. He has made both one and has broken down in his flesh the dividing wall of hostility, that is between Jews and Gentiles. Now all nations in Christ find their reconciliation, their peace. Reconciled to him, we're reconciled to each other. How? By abolishing the law of commandment, express in ordinances that he might create in himself one new man in place of the two. So making peace. So the gospel of peace is the proclamation of the peace that Jesus has won at the cross, that if we believe in him, then we are both reconciled to God and therefore reconciled to each other. That's the gospel of peace. And then the shield of faith. Well, again, he's already talked about faith quite a lot, of course. Chapter 2 and verse 8. For by grace you've been saved through faith. And this is not your own doing. It is the gift of God, not a result of works, so that no one may boast. This is one of the hardest lessons for people who grow up, who have grown up in religious homes, to grasp. It's by faith, trust, open hands. Well, we need to put that piece of armor on as well when we're fighting the spiritual battle. And then he describes the helmet of salvation, which he's also talked about earlier, and the sword of the Spirit, which is the Word of God, chapter 1 and verse 13. In him you also, when you heard the word of truth, the gospel of your salvation, and believed in him. It's the Word of God, the sword of the Spirit. And then praying at all times in the Spirit. There's been all sorts of conversation down through the years as to what the Apostle Paul actually means by praying in the Spirit. But once again, he's already told us, he's already showed us. If you look earlier in his letter, he's already showed them what he means by praying in the Spirit. In chapter 1, verse 15, look how he prays. For this reason, because I have heard of your faith in the Lord Jesus and your love towards the saints, I do not cease to give thanks for you, remembering you in my prayers, that the God of our Lord Jesus Christ and the Father of God may glory may give you the spirit of wisdom and of revelation and the knowledge of him, having the eyes of your hearts enlightened, that you may know what is the hope to which he has called you, what are the riches of his glorious inheritance in the saints, and so on. That's praying in the Spirit. That's what it means, that kind of praying. And he shows them again what praying the Spirit means in chapter 3, verse 14. For this reason I bow my knees before the Father, from whom every family in heaven on earth is named, that according to the riches of his glory he may grant you to be strengthened with power through his Spirit in your inner being. That's praying in the Spirit. He's already shown us what it is. That's the model. pray like that?
14: All the components are at hand. So what exactly does it look like to stand once the armor is in place? Good question. Josh is heading there in just a moment. But first, a quick reminder that our contact page, located at GodCenteredLife.org, is how you can reach out to us. And every single contact is encouraging. 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Use the contact page. Back into Ephesians. Here's Josh.
13: So as we think, as we go through this passage, we're first of all doing like the whole armor of God, and then what it means to stand in the whole armor of God. We'll look at that in a moment. But first of all, the whole armor of God, it's not just looking at the different pieces of the military equipment of the Roman world. It's seeing what this armor of God means in the context of the book of Ephesians. What it means is, he has won the victory. We fight not for his victory, but from his victory. But I think in some ways, even more amazingly, the Apostle Paul almost certainly has in his mind a famous text from the Old Testament, Isaiah chapter 59. I'll read it for you. He saw, this is the Lord saw that there was no man, and wondered that there was no one to intercede. Then his own arm brought him salvation, and his righteousness upheld him. He put on righteousness as a breastplate, and a helmet of salvation on his head. He put on garments of vengeance for clothing, and wrapped himself in zeal as a cloak. According to their deeds, so he will repay wrath to his adversaries, repayment to his enemies. To the coastlands he will render repayments, so they shall fear the name of the Lord from the west, and his glory from the rising of the sun. For he will come like a rushing stream, which the wind or the spirit of the Lord drives. And a redeemer will come to Zion, to those in Jacob who turn from transgression. The redeemer, of course, being Jesus. This is what's being described here. And as for me, says the Lord, this is my covenant with them. My spirit that is upon you, and my words that I put in your mouth, shall not depart out of your mouth, or out of the mouth of your seed, or out of the mouth of your children's offspring, says the Lord, from this time forth forevermore. All fulfilled in Jesus, who won the victory. And when the Apostle Paul now teaches what's the whole armor of God, he wants them to be filled in their mind with who Jesus is. Because, friends, don't you remember that in the book of Ephesians, he's urging them to be cognizant and aware of their position in the heavenly places, that Jesus has won the victory. They are seated in the heavenly realms. They have the victory. That's the whole armor of God. His victory. One of the great early Christian leaders, Polycarp, was martyred in AD 155. And when he is a famous description of his martyrdom called the Martyrdom of Polycarp that was written very soon afterwards. And in his martyrdom, there are various famous lines. One is he was told to denounce atheism because at the time Christians, because they didn't believe in the pagan gods, were called atheists because they didn't believe in those gods. And so Polycarp, who was by that stage 86 years old or so, still very much had his wits and his brains with him, looked at all the crowds around him in the amphitheater where he was about to be martyred, and said, looking at them, "Away with the atheists," pointing to them. And they said, "I'm going to bring you fire if you do not recant." And he said, "Well, why should I be frightened of this fire, when the fire that will burn forever is the fire that one should be frightened of?" But what gave Polycarp strength was he said, "The Lord has already accomplished this." He has won. He has the victory. To win the spiritual battle which he has already won, to apply this truth, that we need to grasp that that his victory is accomplished. After World War II was completed, there were a number of soldiers who stayed in some of the small islands of the Pacific for many, many years, not realizing that the war had ended. The most famous of them stayed on one little island in the jungle for almost 30 years And when an explorer discovered this soldier living on his own in the jungle, still thinking that in 1972, still thinking that the war was going on, he refused to believe that the war had ceased unless his commanding officer actually came and told him the war had ended. And this explorer went back to Japan, found the commanding officer, brought him to the island, and the commanding officer told the soldier the war is done, and then he believed it. Our victory is not in doubt. It's won. Therefore, put on the whole armor of God. His armor, his victory. But you say, well, doesn't the Apostle Paul say that we should stand? Well, he certainly does say that we should stand. And what does that mean, that he wants us to stand? He emphasizes it, doesn't he? Stand against the schemes of the devil. Take up the whole armor of God, that you may be able to withstand in the evil day. And having done all, to stand firm. Stand, therefore. What does it mean to stand? It means confidence. There's one story in the Old Testament where the king is overly confident, thinking that he's going to win the victory when there's no reason that he should win the victory. And his opponent says, let not him who boasts, as they are putting on the armor, like one who is taking it off. In other words, the victory is not yet secure. But it is secure. Confidence. It means courage. You think to yourself, there are all those Goliaths out there. There's the culture. There are family challenges. There's some mental health challenges. But of course, the story of David and Goliath is fulfilled in our great King David's greatest son, Jesus, who has won the victory. And he wins it for us. So we have courage. But most of all, it means calmness. I hesitate to say be calm and carry on, but the book of Exodus, when the people leave Egypt, they go out in battle array with the armor on. And when the Egyptians are coming to get them, and there's no way forward. The Egyptian army, the greatest superpower at the time, with all its power on one side and an impassable sea on the other side. Moses said to the people, fear not. Stand firm and see the salvation of the Lord, which he will work for you today. The Lord will fight for you, and you have only to be silent, calm. Stand. What does that mean practically, you say, to stand? It means we don't

0: we realize that we stand in the truth of God, we stand in the victory of God, we stand certain that he will win. We don't run away scared. I've always liked the story of the lion tamer in a zoo. And he went into the cage and poked this lion with a stick. And the lion sort of growled a little bit, but nothing much happened. And he stood there, sweeping, not concerned about the lion in the corner. Some are watching, so how can you do this? How can you be so brave? There's a lion right there. What are you doing? Surely you should get out. Run away. How can you be so calm? And the person in the cage with the broom sweeping the floor very calmly smiled and said, "Oh, he's an old lion. He growls, but he ain't got no teeth." Oh, the devil may give you a good gumming, but that's about it. Yeah, I understand, Bible man, but this passage is not calling us to be superheroes. It's telling us that the superhero has won the victory, and in him, we need only to stand. So in that light, let's stand together. And we will pray, and then the musicians will lead us in our last song, which I think you'll see is very much related to the same theme, the whole armor of God, and then stand. So let's pray. Our Lord God, we pray that you would grant us the vision to see that as frail and human as we are, in you, we already have the victory. Not then, Lord, that we should be passive and not do anything, but that we don't need to fight for your victory. We fight from your victory and stand in your truth. Stand therefore and see the salvation of the Lord. In Jesus' name, amen.
1: That's Josh Moody, and this is the God-Centered Life. Josh, we've got the link between the church and Ephesus, understanding their position in the heavenly places and the victory of Jesus, which, in essence, is the armor of God. Now, I'm referencing that Polycarp quote, "The Lord has already accomplished this." You know, I get the sense that if we were to spend a decent amount of time meditating on that truth, the world in which we live would seem, I don't know, less stressful.
2: I wonder what it is that prevents us from doing that. I suppose it could be practical things like not going to church and not reading our Bible. I suppose it could be pride, couldn't it? It can be easy to think we have to solve all the problems ourselves.
1: What about the Goliaths that are right in front of us at this moment?
2: It can be fear, can be lack of intimidation.
1: Yeah.
2: I wonder whether at its root is that we tend to have a small view of God. If we really saw who God is and really understood what Christ had done on the cross, I expect we would have much greater confidence.
1: The image that comes to mind, speaking of Goliath, is here's David. He did not have God standing there next to him, but he had a firm belief in what in essence was the victory already won. And he had this massive guy in front of him, which we have in our own Goliaths. But because of David's belief, he tapped into that victory.
2: Well, he did have God standing next to him. He just didn't physically see him. And we have God standing next to us right now.
1: Indeed. Yeah, that's true. That's true. So you referenced Bible man, but then reminded us that we don't all need to be superheroes. So we're not being called to be holy warriors. It's a good reminder that we all have this calling to impact the world because of the victory already won.
2: Yeah, as you mentioned in one of the setups to these messages, it was a gathering of lots of children there, and so I wanted to have mercy not only on the young kids but the mothers. And so I brought out Bible man.
1: Nice.
2: And it had fun.

0: perspectives there, but also, of course, it does encourage us to see that we all have a purpose, and in the armor of God, there are victories.
1: Fantastic. Good. Wrapping our Ephesians study. It's our hope you found it helpful. God's Word living and active. And as such, we'll head off into a different portion of God's Word when we gather next time. Thank you to those who have stepped up to help us navigate a challenging summer financially. Your partnership is so very much appreciated as we continue to strive to make gospel teaching available to as many ears as possible. Well, we've got a new series starting up on Monday. We're going to be taking a look at the ragtag world changers.
2: The disciples were no different. A poor fisherman here, a converted tax collector there. They were not the elite, everyday kind of folk that God used to turn the world upside down as a God-centered church filled with the Holy Spirit.
1: New series beginning on Monday. Hope you're going to join us for that. GodCenteredLife.org is where you can connect with us. And this is your warm invitation to join us around God's Word right here next time for The God-centered Life with Josh Moody.

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0: American Family News, I'm Mr. Keith. President Trump and Vice President Vance hitting the campaign trail ahead of November's midterm elections. Aisha Hosni has more from the White House.
1: A source tells us that this is part of a renewed midterm campaigning effort from the White House. It all kicks off today with the vice president heading back to Ohio. He's going to highlight the administration's economic America First agenda. And here he is previewing that trip today.
2: Just an amazing opportunity for me to go and talk about, you know, frankly, plans like this wouldn't exist were it not for some of the Trump administration's economic policies.
1: The vice president taking to TikTok, too, slamming AOC as a communist, Georgia Senator John Ossoff as lame, and New York City Mayor Zohran Mamdani as crazy. Meanwhile, President Trump is heading to Myrtle Beach tonight to stump for Senator Darlene Graham as she faces off with Congressman Ralph Norman for the Senate seat there.
0: A rare tornado tore through Dover, Delaware on Thursday, prompting officials to declare a state of emergency. Michael Estime has more from Dover.
3: To see a tornado here is super rare. They only see about 1 to 2 per year. This is the days in, literally in downtown area. What we were told by some folks that were actually staying here at the time is that this thing came in like a train. It was super loud. It tore off a lot of the roof. Now, the good news is that as of this point, we're not receiving any reports of any serious injuries or any deaths. But again, it does go to show the power of Mother Nature. Unfortunately, more showers and thunderstorms on the way as we head into the day tomorrow.
0: Federal authorities arresting a suspect charged with planning an attack on the New York State Capitol. Madeline Rivera reporting.
4: Per court documents, 35-year-old Jessica Bowie allegedly, ideally, wanted to blow up the White House in an ISIS-inspired attack, but she chose to target New York State Capitol instead because it was, quote, the biggest political building she knows of in the area. Authorities say Bowie had been radicalized online and had pledged allegiance to ISIS in May. This summer, she began communicating with confidential FBI sources with whom she shared her plans to attack the state capitol before leaving for Syria. Bowie had been captured on surveillance cameras, allegedly doing reconnaissance by taking photos of the Capitol and the surrounding areas.
0: People across the United States are becoming increasingly concerned about Flock surveillance cameras on their roadways. Fox TV affiliate Fox 31's Wiley Jahari is in San Diego County, where people have had enough of the cameras.
5: Demonstrators gathered outside the federal building Thursday morning, calling for an end to what they describe as widespread surveillance across San Diego. The focus of their protest, Flock cameras, which use automated license plate recognition technology to capture license plate information and vehicle details. Organizers with ICE out of San Diego say the technology can be used to track people's movements and can put vulnerable communities at greater risk. After rallying at the federal building, protesters marched toward San Diego City Hall, where they plan to bring their demands directly to city leaders.
0: Texas classrooms could soon see a major policy shift under a new proposal from Governor Greg Abbott.
6: Governor Greg Abbott is pushing state lawmakers to pass a total ban on public schools hiring teachers through federal H-1B visas. The move expands on his earlier freeze at state agencies and public universities, with Abbott declaring that exactly zero public school employees in Texas should hold H-1B status. Speaking on Fox News Channel, the governor questioned why foreign visa holders are filling teacher positions, arguing that public school jobs should be reserved for local residents teaching local values.
7: Well, we don't need people who need H-1B visas educating our kids. What values are those H-1B visa teachers teaching our kids? Who knows? And so I want to make sure it's going to be Texans with Texas values who are educating our kids in our public schools.
6: Opponents and school administrators warn the move could exacerbate critical staffing shortages. Districts like Dallas ISD rely heavily on the federal program to recruit foreign educators for hard-to-fill roles, including special education and bilingual classes. If approved by the state legislature, Texas would become the first state in the nation to pass such a ban. I'm Chris Woodward.
0: For American Family News, I'm Musty Pugh.
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Isaiah 43, 1 through 3 says, "Fear not, for I have redeemed you. I have called you by name. You are mine. When you pass through the rivers, they will not sweep over you. When you walk through the fire, you will not be burned. The flames will not set you ablaze, for I am the Lord your God, the Holy One of Israel, your Savior." Shared by Spencer Law Firm, attorney Rick Spencer and his wife Brenda and their daughter Heather Grace.

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1: Here's Cleto Rodriguez.
2: And he ever worked out so hard he started breathing funny? Some ladies all, Sharmoa, you all right? 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
1: Sometimes when you're going through things, the right song will come on and you know that that's a word from God, and it gives you that sense of knowing that God is really listening to you. He hears you, and the words that come through in that music really can go to a place that, you know, regular secular music doesn't go to. And so, you know, it really actually does minister to me in a way that I need day to day.
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0: Knowing God from Harvest with Pastor and Evangelist Greg Laurie.
1: Life is filled with pain and sorrow and the death of loved ones. You're thinking right now, this is like the most depressing message I've ever heard. Sorry. Life is also filled with joy and happiness and the birth of new loved ones. But yet it is also true that life is filled with pain and sorrow and the death of loved ones. And we're shocked sometimes when it happens to us. We think it's going to happen, sure, to someone that we read about in the paper. Someone's name is going to show up in that obituary column, but certainly not anyone we know. Someone may die that you met once, but you never expected to come knocking on your door. And when it does, you may ask, why me? It's going to happen to all of us. 1 Peter 4:12 says, beloved, don't think it's strange concerning the fiery trial, which is to try you, as though something strange were happening to you. Which brings me to point number two, God loves us. Jesus said, for God so loved the world, he gave his only begotten son, and whosoever believes in him should not perish, but have everlasting life. You see, if you will believe in God's son, if you will turn from your sin and ask Christ to be your savior, he will give you the hope of heaven so you can know your future is secure. You won't perish, but you'll have everlasting life.
0: You were created to know God. Find out how to begin a relationship with him by going to harvest.org. Just click on Know God. Already know God? Invite others to learn more about what it means to follow Jesus. Answers to questions about the Christian faith, online courses for Christian growth, and video messages from Pastor Greg Laurie can be found at harvest.org.

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0: American Family News, I'm Rusty Pugh. The USS Abraham Lincoln begins its journey home after a nine-month-long deployment to Iran. Peter Ducey at the White House with more.
1: American sailors aboard the USS Abraham Lincoln are finally starting a 13,000-mile, month-long journey back home to San Diego. They're being replaced in the Arabian Sea by the USS George Washington after a deployment that lasted 9 months instead of an expected six, leading to complaints about quality of life and food aboard. This is happening as the Iran war enters a new phase, and that might mean no more big bombs. Israeli intel about Iran right now reads like this. Behind closed doors, there's growing concern at the highest levels about the mounting economic pressure and whether the regime can contain the consequences at home.
0: Thousands of residents in northwest Indiana are still without power due to a storm that hit the area August 11th. Multiple trees and power lines went down. Indiana resident Shatia Hardin discusses how the people of Indiana are handling the situation.
2: Devastating to happen so quickly, and us the people not really be able to prepare. It definitely takes a toll on people mentally, just kind of not know what's coming next, where the next meal is going to come from.
0: Midterm election campaigns are in full swing. President Trump and Vice President Vance are both making the rounds to boost Republican candidates in races that will decide if Republicans keep control of Congress. Madeline Rivera has more.
3: President Trump is heading to Myrtle Beach to give his endorsed candidate Darlene Graham a boost to replace her late brother. She made a runoff earlier this month along with Ralph Norman, who ran in the gubernatorial primary this year. But her admission during a debate that she is not well-versed on national security has raised questions about her readiness. Regardless, Graham says she appreciates the president's support. Vice President J.D. Vance, meantime, is heading to his hometown of Middletown, Ohio. It's meant to be a kickoff for more political travel as the administration looks to sharpen its message on the economy ahead of the midterms.
0: The British government has started giving booklets to incoming migrants that define rape, domestic abuse, and age of consent because the men from certain countries are not familiar with the concepts.
4: GB News anchor Martin Dobney sounded horrified as he reported that the UK government has to teach incoming migrant men the basic rules of a civilized society.
5: Asylum seekers coming to Britain are being given booklets telling them not to rape women and warning that sex with children is illegal in the United Kingdom. The guide is freely available on the Home Office website. It also tells migrants that men and women are equal under UK law.
4: Dobney didn't name the offending home countries necessitating a remedial education. He didn't have to. Brits are well aware of who is invading their country.
5: Presumably in the countries some of these men are coming from, none of these rules apply.
4: American investigative reporter Nick Shirley was over in the UK and says the problem is that Muslim migrants have no interest in assimilating into British culture.
6: They don't assimilate with the people who are already there. They don't go and learn their language. It's the Muslims in their own part of town and the British are on the other side. There's no assimilation.
4: According to what Sharifa Al-Khatib of the North American Council for Muslim Women said in a 1989 video, they never had any intention of assimilating into Western culture. They expect the West to assimilate to theirs.
7: Our final objective is to try to bring them into the same style of thinking, into the same way of behaving, into the same objectives that we have. And making America Muslim, all of America Muslim.
4: I'm Steve Jordahl.
0: And finally, a new concern about food poisoning.
8: Minnesota health officials are warning consumers not to eat certain brands of alfalfa sprouts that have been tied to an unusual outbreak involving different disease-causing bacteria. They say 23 people in Minnesota have become ill with either E. coli or salmonella infections. Two of them wound up being hospitalized. Meantime, Wisconsin health officials have identified another 18 cases of illness tied to alfalfa sprouts. The illness is linked to alfalfa sprouts produced by Everything Sprouts, a Minnesota grower. They're sold under the Calco and Everything Sprouts brands. Sue Guzman, Fox News.
0: For American Family News, I'm Rusty Pugh.
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2: Some describe giving to ministry as a duty that's often ignored. We think of giving in ministry as a privilege. It puts you on the front line of what God is doing. When you see God work, it might just result in cheerful giving. There's joy in seeing God reconstruct life events in a way that is called good. Giving is a blessing because its first change happens in you. And when we're selfless, others...
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0: thank you for joining us. It's the Friday weekend edition. We are grateful that you can join us today. Of course, it's back to school for many of you, but I might mention, especially having been out on the West Coast, that school doesn't start till after Labor Day. And I've always sort of thought that there should be sort of this philosophy throughout the universe that school should not start till after Labor Day. But some of your kids are in school. Some are about to go back to school. So we're going to be talking about that. A very good piece by Cal Thomas. We, of course, have all sorts of comments being made about some of the leftist proposals. Charles Cook gets us into that. Fake polls, I think we saw that over the last couple of weeks, which we are certainly going to warn you about. We will, as I mentioned earlier in the week, talk about online sports betting, some of the sports betting which has gotten out of hand, as well as we will spend a little bit of time talking about Iran. And I will just acknowledge that we just crossed $40 trillion in national debt. At the same time, the bond market broke, and it came to the point where no one wanted to buy our treasuries, and, well, Scott Bessent said, I guess we'll have to buy our own treasuries. So we will probably spend more time talking about those economic issues on Monday, but they are certainly relevant as well. Around the round table, we have Liberty McCarter, and of course, she's the co-host and host of Point of View, as well as the host of Know Why Podcast, including one of those we've posted for you to watch later, if you have time. And Holly Randall is, again, counsel with First Liberty Institute. And Liberty, if nothing else, we always like to start out with some of these First Liberty conversations, and I think we have a victory, don't we?
1: Yeah, I was really happy to read this. Of course, I'm glad that you guys also make your victories public, because there's so many of these things that people wouldn't even realize were becoming issues for people. And so now you realize, okay, there can be victory if something like this happens to me. And I was just surprised again at how often employers want to claim undue hardship to accommodate religious liberty requests. And so this is about a Forest Service officer who was requesting a Sabbath exemption. So tell us about him.
2: Yeah, what's cool about this case is that it has kind of three steps of First Liberty in it. You mentioned the words undue hardship. And for a long time, the United States Supreme Court interpreted that standard. That's an employer can deny a religious accommodation to an employee if it would impose an undue hardship on the business. For many, many years, the Supreme Court defined that term to be like the lowest possible barrier. If it even made the employer have to lift barely a finger, that religious accommodation we've denied, which is kind of crazy because the word undue hardship, like, you, that means something. Uh-huh. There's some adjectives in
1: the dictionary, maybe it means something.
2: Yeah. So years ago, First Liberty had a case, I say years ago, 3 years ago, First Liberty had a case called Groff versus DeJoy, and we went to the court and we said, The definition of this term needs to be fixed. We need to make it actually a protective standard for employees of faith. And the Supreme Court agreed in the 9-0 opinion, which is incredible, and said, no, undue hardship means it has to impose a substantial cost to the business as a whole. So not just that department, not just the, you know, that individual employee's boss, to the whole company. So what we're seeing now is the fruit of that win, essentially. And this case with the press release that you mentioned is one of those cases. Adam Demert, Forest Service officer, wants to have a Sabbath off. He attends two church services on Sundays and says, I can't be at work that day. The Forest Service Department originally denied that accommodation. And then we said, oh, hold on. This is not a substantial cost to the operation of this agency as a whole. And Adam's willing to work on Sundays in emergency situations, right? If the forest is burning down, you probably need people to stop the fire. Okay. Mm-hmm. So that really kind of took the wind out of any of the sails they had to prove this is any sort of burden on us. And so we're incredibly thankful to the Department of Agriculture for granting this accommodation. And I said three steps. So Groff is step one. Adam Demert is step two, essentially the fruit of that. And then step three is just more cases like this, more examples. You mentioned we put those press releases out. That's because we want people to see them and we want them to know, if I'm in this situation, there's people gaining victory over this. And so we want to empower other employees of faith to do the same.
1: Yeah. It seems like sometimes employers maybe just don't want to mess with figuring it out. But one of the things that I just really struck me in the press release was that this had been an unfilled position before he was hired, right? So they didn't have anybody working Sundays off then they can't accommodate that.
2: Right. And that's, I mean, business and employers that make the world go round. We all love our jobs, but sometimes it does take a little prodding to get them to be creative and say, hey, engage in this process with me. How do we solve this problem? How can you accommodate my religious beliefs and we still keep business going and up and running? And so this is one of those situations where it had already sort of been demonstrated. We didn't really need somebody in there at that time because the position was vacant. And so that helped make that sort of collaborative process between employer and employee possible.
0: I thought I might have fun for just a minute, because sometimes when you try to teach Latin, I know that you're probably doing that at your home school and things like that, or teaching the class at school, they say, why do I need to know Latin? De minimis was one
2: de minimis,
0: of the... Go ahead, explain how that relates to this case.
2: We didn't learn a lot of Latin in my public school. We can talk about this later. So most of my Latin is legal terms that I learned in law school, but de minimis, the word you use, that used to be the standard for denying an accommodation. If it was going to, the definition of undue hardship was that if it imposed a de minimis burden on the company. So that really empowered employers to be in a deny, deny, deny mode, because, I mean, we can all think of something that meets the definition of de minimis, right? It's that inconvenience as a person, even slightly. So the sales, the winds have really changed from has to be de minimis to substantial cost to the business. And that's incredibly protective of people of faith.
0: Just before we take a break, if you receive some of the material from First Liberty, and I do, they were talking about one of the cases you're bringing before the Supreme Court. Can you speak to that?
2: Yeah, we have a record number of cert petitions at the Supreme Court. So we're all being really prayerful about what's going to happen with those. But we filed one just yesterday for a set of families in California that, like so many of our cases, just want to be treated equally by the state. So we're eagerly anticipating what's going to happen with that one. The court has made a lot of great strides, especially in the education arena, on treating religious schools, religious entities equally in cases like another one of First Liberty's, Carson versus Macon, where they said, you can't deny school vouchers to this family that wants to use them at a religious school. So it's kind of a follow-up on some of those issues that we have been working really hard on and the court has been responding really well to. So we are very hopeful for what's going to happen.
0: Going to take a break, and when we come back, school has started for many of you, or will start shortly, and Cal Thomas has some comments about that. Also, Larry Sand, who's been on the program with us, along with, of course, Cal Thomas, wrote a piece, and we talked about the other day, Escaping the Educational Industrial Complex, and I certainly wanted to get Liberty's comments about that, because we've talked about homeschooling, and it also gets into some other issues as well. But if you are concerned about what is being taught in your kids or your grandkids' school, I think Cal Thomas will reinforce some of the concerns, and so we'll come in, get into the issue of school choice, which, of course, is also a religious liberty issue. So we will certainly have lots to talk about in the terms of education. So stay tuned. We'll have more right after this.

Welcome to Making Your Life Count, where we talk about living a life of purpose by growing in your walk with God. Hi, I'm Mark Gauthier, and today we're diving into the incredible ways

0: you can have a real influence in the lives of others by following Jesus' example. First, it all begins with growing in your relationship with God. You see, when you spend time in His Word and seek Him in prayer, it's like planting seeds that will grow into a life filled with purpose, strength, and peace. The closer we draw to God, the more He shapes our hearts to reflect His love for others. When you live a life that reflects Christ's love, it opens doors to share the hope you've found in Him. So, whether you're praying, caring for someone, or simply sharing your faith, remember that each step is a chance to grow in your walk with God and make your life count. The world needs the hope and the love of Jesus, and it starts with you.
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3: I'm Ruth Kramer with Mission Network News. Israel and Turkey face off over Syria as the United States plays peacemaker. Israel bombed a Syrian airbase where it said Turkish troops were about to deploy. Nuna of Triumph for Mercy Lebanon says Israel was warning Turkey not to pursue Syria's nuclear stockpile. Meanwhile, Syrian refugees are being forced out of host countries, but Syria is still unstable. Pray for Triumph at Mercy as it introduces refugees to the hope that only Jesus can offer. And a series of strong quakes shook Kumamoto, Japan in April of 2016. This year, in late July, earthquakes near 7.0 on the Richter scale struck the same area, followed by hundreds of aftershocks. A network of Japanese pastors trained by A3 is meeting spiritual needs in the aftermath. A3's Robert Adair says the latest quake triggered difficult memories for people who lived through the 2016 disaster. Pray that traumatized quake survivors will meet the Prince of Peace. Mission Network News is a service of One Way Ministries. I'm Ruth Kramer.
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7: Everyone's good. School is in session, and there are a lot of people raising some very significant questions. I have had Larry Sand on the program, and he points out that if you look at the latest survey, 56% of parents believe K-12 education is on the wrong track. I wonder why. Well, it turns out that if you look at what is called the National Assessment of Education Progress, many people call that the nation's report card. It's not the report card I wanted to give to my parents. 12th grade students scored lowest in reading and math in decades. 45% of high school seniors scored below basic in math, and 32%, at least a third, below basic in English and reading. And so we certainly have not been able to produce quality students. Some of that maybe is the pandemic and the lockdown. But I've said before, Liberty, that sometimes people will even put up with some of the bias in the schools, the anti-Christian bias, if we were producing a good educational product. But we're not even producing that.
8: No, I mean, I see this all the time, especially in comments online and things like that. You know, there's always somebody who wants to has a bone to pick with homeschoolers or something like that. And you just see these parents who are like, look, I don't want my kid going to a school where the majority are graduating not proficient in the basics. And so this is not hard. I really appreciated the point in the article that you posted here from Town Hall, where Cal Thomas notes that, hey, competition is a good thing. And so if schools are realizing that, like, hey, people are turning to other options and we don't want that to happen for various reasons, then maybe we need to up our game a little bit and actually teach kids how to read and do math.
9: The bare, the de minimis, skills that you need to graduate.
8: Yeah, 3 hours here.
7: Talk about where you are with some of these issues of educational choice, because that's something you at First Liberty have been

0: a lot of state laws, including Oklahoma, prevent those individuals or organizations from operating charter schools. And then, of course, we have our typical, like, slate of cases of all the nonsense at public schools. So we really see religious liberty issues in all these arenas. But one of the ways, like I mentioned, the court has been moving in a positive direction is not excluding religious institutions or religious organizations from generally available public benefits. So we just talked during the break about the Texas school choice. So that's a great example of ways that families are able to take advantage of benefits, like returning their own tax dollars to them to be able to educate their children as they please, which to me sounds like logic, but you get big groups, big teachers unions, big education industrial complex industries, educrats, as some people call them, that want to funnel all money towards secular public schools. And so the court has done a lot of positive strides for school choice in the past few years, expanding options like Texas, like Oklahoma. Those are the ones I'm familiar with. They have done a great job to make sure that kids have access to quality schools regardless of where they live.
1: Mm-hmm. Let me pick up on that for just a minute, because yesterday and even on Tuesday, I had guests talking about energy, and they had a map of the country and showed which are the places where energy is cheapest. And you have a map at First Liberty that shows which particular states have the greatest amount of religious liberty in terms of some of these issues. Education is one of those. And so you can go to the website and find that out, can't you?
0: Yeah. And you're going to hit now just like my Oklahoma roots. Energy is great for the economy in those places. And it often, I think this is an unscientific survey, but in my observations, states that are investing in energy and making that a priority often have more freedom of things like school choice, and because they're willing to generate that tax revenue and then give it back to their people to make sure that parents can send their families to Christian schools or access Christian homeschool resources or whatever religion, really. They're not going to discriminate, but that's, yeah, you're pairing my two. I think energy is an economy-driving industry, and when the economy is doing well, people have more access to freedom, and that means religious freedom, so.
1: Yeah. Number one, I think, was Arkansas, wasn't it?
0: That's right. Yeah, that's Sarah Huckabee Sanders doing a great job.
2: Yeah, you know, this is, I would encourage churches or any Christian organizations listening to take advantage of these wins, especially look up the Religious Liberty Index, see how the religious liberty for educational issues is in your state. Because something that I'm really convicted of is that as Christians, we should be concerned with the education of children. And not, I mean, people often think about Christian education as like, okay, well, you know, a class about the Bible or Christianity, but all education has Christians should care about, because it's teaching kids to use their brains, which God gave us, to learn about creation, which he gave us. And so we should be invested in well-educated kids. And Kirby, you said something a minute ago. Parents might be willing to dismiss some anti-Christian bias if they felt like their kids were at least getting a good education. Think about the flip side. Think about secular families who might be willing to send their kids to a religious school or a church charter school if they knew their kids were actually going to be well educated. So I think there's a real opportunity for churches here to step into that gap, because so many families are dissatisfied, and you are seeing things like school choice and religious liberty, you know, backing from First Liberty Institute and things like that with school choice to make that, you know, an option for more people.
0: And the good thing there is that churches have, right, a biblical command to be excellent and do excellent work. Right. And the government does not have that. So regardless of your personal religious belief, if you want your child to have a good education, a Christian school or a school that's under a biblical command to do excellent might be a great place to teach your kid reading, writing, and arithmetic.
2: Yeah, absolutely.
1: Well, again, you just mentioned a minute ago this idea that some people are critical of homeschools, and you take that personally because you were homeschooled and you are homeschooled.
2: Okay.
1: And the article I posted by Larry Sand has the link, and you've seen it before, but it's worth mentioning again. Recent nationwide studies show that homeschool students score well above the national average in reading, language, math, social studies, and science. Well, that sounds pretty good to me, and I think it illustrates again that, of course, part of the parents that are more involved are probably also going to do a better job. But even in other circumstances with charter schools, Christian schools, and a variety of others, we always see that if there's any, as Cal Thomas talks about, competition,

0: and a motivation to improve, you see that that's a better way to educate the next generation.
1: Yeah, you know what? On Monday, I actually talked about something that was in the Wall Street Journal that I didn't realize, but it was super interesting, that in the 1940 school year, there were almost 120,000 local school districts. And then there began a consolidation effort that lasted several decades. And it kind of coincided with the rise of teachers' unions really becoming a powerful institution. And today, there are only 13,000 local school districts in the United States. So even in terms of the public schools, we've lost a lot of competition because instead of them being really rooted in these smaller local communities with local control, there you have these sprawling school districts often across huge cities where teachers' unions are pulling the strings a lot of times, not really with the local community's interest in mind. And so people are responding to that in their own ways, trying to make that competition again.
0: I would encourage you to go back and listen to that Monday broadcast because that certainly documented that. And one other one I thought I'd mention, since I grew up in the San Francisco Bay Area, this one still makes me smile. Roll your eyes, probably a better way to say it. The teachers' union in San Francisco went on strike back in February. They thought it was going to be a long strike. It ended up being 4 days. But the United Educators of San Francisco didn't just walk off the job. They emailed all the parents urging them to not do any at-home learning. And they did so because any educational progress the families made independently would actually weaken the union's bargaining position.
2: What?
0: I'm not making this up. And this
2: do
0: is
2: not read
1: so
2: your
1: you
2: children.
1: Have teachers' unions. Yeah.
2: Do not read to your kids.
1: Telling parents not to educate their kids.
0: Because ultimately, if they actually showed no difference when the teachers were in or the teachers were out, that would hurt their bargaining position.
1: Wow.
0: And I've put that with, of course, the Cal Thomas one about, you know, the public school system may be the last and largest remaining monopoly in this country.
1: Yeah.
0: And, of course, so we have a booklet coming out on capitalism in which I say, yes, one of the arguments against capitalism is monopolies, but often times monopolies are due to either too much government or too little government. And in some cases, that is certainly the case. But the case out of San Francisco just had to make me smile. We don't want you teaching your kids, because if they do just as well when we're on strike, then we're going to lose our bargaining position.
1: Wait, so parents can teach their children?
2: I'm going to teach them even more now.
0: It's a great story, and it's documented in the article by Larry Sand, came out yesterday, and of course the Cal Thomas one today. We have other things to talk about. We're having a lot of fun. We'll be back right after this.
3: Who can you trust? Years ago, many of us could probably have provided a fairly long list, but today, well, today it seems we almost can't trust anyone. Educators don't even know what a woman is anymore. 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The FBI has been accused of bias, law-breaking, betrayal, and journalism. It's largely corrupt, with no Clark Kent standing up for truth, justice, and the American way. 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

0: office of the management or staff of this station. And now, here again, is Kirby Anderson.
1: Back once again, perhaps you've seen that political cartoon has somebody looking at a ballot and has two boxes. One that says common sense, you can check that box. The other says communism, and you can check that box. And what we're starting to see is a number of people that are saying, if you vote for common sense, then you're probably not going to vote for some of these democratic socialists or very leftist progressives coming up with ideas. Charles Cook addresses that. Leftist zealots just can't admit when their schemes don't work. And the first one he talks about is Ro Khanna, who is a representative in the state of California. And it's the idea of a wealth tax. Now, last week, Holly, you were here, and you might remember when we talked about the piece by Betsy McCoy, mm-hmm. who actually was the lieutenant governor of the state of New York. Later on, gained really a great deal of fame because she was the one that started talking about the Clinton health care plan, Hillary care, and all that. Lately, she's been writing about tax the rich. And I know you don't like this, but in Rhode Island, where I was the other day, they have the Taylor Swift tax. Yep. Which, I know you love Taylor Swift, but Taylor Swift has a mansion right there, and that's the case. You also have in Connecticut, they have a mansion tax. Washington, D.C. has a tax. California has Proposition 40, and it's all about we just need to tax these wealthy people without the reality that as soon as you do that, you're going to chase every one of them out of the state, don't you think?
2: Yeah, I had a conversation, actually. I'll have to give credit with my coworker this morning, Cliff. He said, the problem with all of this tax the rich desire for socialism is that we have lost the idea of, like, thou shalt not covet. He was like, we need to bring back the idea of, like, covetousness is bad. Because the origin, you know, and jealousy has kind of become our modern synonym for it, but it's not quite exactly, I think, what that's getting at. Because he was explaining that, you know, it's because people want what others have and aren't willing to sort of take the effort to get it on their own merit. And then you get these ideas like, well, we'll just tax Taylor Swift until she sells her mansion because she doesn't want to be subject to that tax anymore, which is inevitably going to happen. And then who do we point the finger at? The middle class, that's going to get nobody nowhere for, you know, lack of good grammar there I'm having. It's my public school education. I don't know. I think it's just we've got this level of, like, jealousy in society that's leading us to these horrible ideas.
1: Well, again, tax the rich sounds good until you realize that even if you could get the money, only about 2.7% of a billionaire's assets are liquid enough. They might be jewelry or homes or luxuries. Everything else tied up in stocks. And later in this piece, you even talk about Mark Cuban, who's partly a Trump fan, just about the opposite, and pretty much a Democrat, has had questions about Ro Khanna and some of the things being said. And I just think even within the Democratic Party right now, Liberty, they're just people saying this is the wrong way to go, because even as Betsy McCoy points out, you can talk about one income tax scheme that was supposed to be temporary and only was going to tax the rich. It's 35 years later now, it's still in effect, and it now has seven brackets, and it's reaching into the middle class, mm-hmm. because once the rich leave, the middle class have to pick up the pieces, and that's you and me.
3: Mm-hmm. You know, I think I'm trying to understand, you know, why they keep pushing for policies or supposed solutions that don't work. They're not working. They haven't worked in the past. And I really think a lot of it comes down to just ideology. And as we become more secular, then really a political ideology kind of replaces that zeal that used to be reserved for religious beliefs. And so whether it's about, you know, taxing the rich or climate change activism, these different examples, when you read interviews with people who've kind of come out of those movements, they will say, if I said, wait a minute, that seems like that's not going to work, or like the science doesn't match up or the numbers don't add up there, they're told to shut up basically and say, you can't question that. And so I wonder if they're just saying, you know, this is the ideology. This is my truth, is that I feel like, you know, because of covetousness or whatever, billionaires need to be taxed and this is going to fix everything. And even when it's like, you can feel how you want about billionaires, but if it's not working to fix the economy, it's not working. So why are you continuing to, you know, push for that unless there's some other reason, which I think is, you know, ideological zeal that's kind of at the root of a lot of it.
1: Well, again, one of the things that I thought was interesting is we talked the other day, Holly, when we had you and Dr. Matthews in last Friday about, well, they'll leave and go to another state. Well, I found this. The Democratic Socialists of America, they have a magazine. I wouldn't subscribe to it, but apparently in the magazine,
2: opposition
1: they
2: research?
1: Do say that the fight to tax the rich will go on to, and this is a direct quote, there is not a single state that is a safe haven, unquote. So you, I think, have a pretty good idea of what they want to actually achieve if they can.
2: You're seeing this, I mean, just using Texas again as a case study, the economic growth in our state, people are drawn to the freedom that we have here.
3: They're really drawn to it, and my town can account for that.
2: Yeah, once they have to live through their first 110-degree summer, they may want to go, move out as we're all suffering. But even stuff like the, what are they calling it, Y'all Street, because people want out of Wall Street. Yeah. They're bringing money and investment to Texas, and Texas is making that a priority. And so I think you're seeing, hopefully, solutions to prevent that, but you have to, beg people, when you move here, don't bring your politics with you. If we drove you out of California and Connecticut, and you came here looking for freedom, do not vote the way you used to vote. Learn.
3: Yeah, I have friends or people that I knew, from different things in the past, and, we'll keep up on Facebook, and, maybe from the West Coast or from Seattle, they've moved to Texas, to the, kind of North Texas, Dallas area, and it's just funny the things they'll post kind of in a positive culture shock, wouldn't believe how cheap this was. You wouldn't believe how free. There's American flags hanging in the Walmart. They're just so unabashedly patriotic here. And it's like, yes, welcome to God's country. Economically too, I know a lot of people who just, they move for the opportunity because there's so much more opportunity for economic advancement and prosperity whenever you allow the freedom. And then it does trickle down and make a lot of people more prosperous too.
1: Well, one of the other pictures here is not only Ro Khanna, but also Zohran Mamdani. And he, the other day, identified one of the five boroughs where they're going to put a city grocery store. And the point, I guess, is to try to reduce costs. But there's a problem, and I think we've talked about this before, because if you can, and he's hoping to reduce costs by 30%, you know what's going to happen. It's going to have a black market. People are going to go in and buy those groceries and sell them somewhere else. So the only way to get around that is to have people show an ID before they want to buy groceries. And that would at least cover the people outside of the city. But then the people inside the city, well, they could show an ID. So that wouldn't work. So then you also have to limit the amount of groceries. So imagine going to your HEB or your Albertsons or your Kroger's or whatever, and you have to show an ID to buy the groceries, and you only are limited the kind of groceries you can have. That sounds a lot like socialism.
2: There's going to be a black market for spicy mustard, and you may be participating in it, because I know that's what you like on your sandwich after last week. That would be crazy.
3: It wasn't ID, according to the quote here. It was a library card-esque system.
1: Okay. All right.
3: But the way they tried to frame that,
1: ID.
3: All of a sudden, I think maybe they realized, with the voter ID, some of the hypocrisy, library card-esque.
2: Yeah.
3: So we're going to go with that. But what really got me is, I think it was another of Mamdani's staffers that was being interviewed, basically, what if this puts out the local, bodega owner that's right next door? And the response is, well, maybe they shouldn't have been in that business.
1: Yes.
3: And it's like, whoa, do you not care about...
1: No.
3: I thought we liked bodegas in New York City.
2: Right.
3: I thought that was who we're standing up for, the little guy. But now it's just, how dare the little guy have, dreamed of starting a business for themselves.
1: Pretty amazing. If people don't understand the spicy mustard quote, you can see my commentary today, because I pointed out that one of these studies, and this comes actually from a Berkeley group as far as I can tell, they did a comparison of a grocery store in East Berlin to a grocery store in West Berlin. And this is, of course, Germany, where you would probably have lots of different kinds of mustard. Well, in East Berlin, only 3,000 products out on the shelves, some of them pretty inferior, and only one kind of mustard, not even spicy mustard. Over in West Berlin, more than 7,000 different products, cheaper and better quality, because they're competing with other grocery stores. And you have just a perfect example, which, again, for the younger generation, they won't remember. But if you look at it in history, country, just 30 miles apart, two different grocery stores, two different stores, because one is actually determined, the prices are determined by the Politburo in Moscow. And these are the products, and you have to be happy with those products. And the one in West Berlin, this is the free market.
2: We have to do something with those library cards now that we can't use them to teach our children to read at home. So let's take them to the grocery store.
3: Yeah. It's not an ID, though.
1: It's not an ID. Nevertheless, this piece by Charles Cook, we always appreciate his wisdom. And he takes on a couple of the leftist leaders. When we come back, though, I thought we might get into these fake polls. They've been way off. Why? We'll talk about that right after this.

God's grace shows up in how he relates to his people. Grace means God looks favorably on us without us having to do anything to earn it. Grace allows us to receive all the value of being a child of God, even when we don't deserve it. God wants us to both accept his grace and pass it on. God's grace restores broken spirits, offers a future to those who weren't certain there was one, and loves others, even when they don't know how to show love in return.

0: grace doesn't take pleasure in drawing attention to the faults of others. It doesn't condemn when it can start by lending a hand. We can learn from God's grace. We can share it. We can be changed by God's grace. And His grace can change others. 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
3: When you're holding an espresso or a baby, we're here. 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We're here to greet the sun. We're here on your darkest night. 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
7: Back once again in studio with us, Liberty McCarter, as well as Holly Randall. One of the articles I've posted here, don't fall for fake polls. And if you have been watching, I'll use Michigan as an example, because our listeners in Michigan know that almost every poll had Abdul El-Sayeb with a double-digit lead over Haley Stevens, and that was very close. Most thought that in Wisconsin, Francesca Hong, I'm glad she's not going to actually get elected, was going to win. And so some of these polls are so far off. So I wanted to go around the roundtable and get some comments, but let me just do my routine comment about the fact that if you've taken statistics, and I've even had to take enough statistics and live to tell about it, isn't it, that if you actually do a three-day poll of 1,000 people that are proportioned over the 3,000 counties of adults, you can, with certain statistical accuracy, say that poll is accurate 19 out of 20 times, which is, again, when we talk about 95% confidence. The problem has been, in the past, polling the right people. In the old days, when everybody had a corded phone, that was really easy. Now it's a little more difficult with that. And, of course, the real poll that you want is likely voters. It's always hard to get a little bit of a handle on who's going to vote in the primaries. But there's also some other problems, and that is what's called social desirability bias. That is, when a person asks you, you sort of get the sense of the answer they want, and so you might say that. It's even been referred to as the Bradley effect or the Clinton effect. The Bradley effect was Tom Bradley, who was an African-American, lost in 1982, even though he's ahead of the polls in Los Angeles, because nobody wanted to say they weren't going to vote for an African-American. Same thing happened to Hillary Clinton in 2016. Mm-hmm. Nobody really wanted to say, well, I'm not going to vote for the first woman candidate for president. So there are some problems with these polls, but I thought we'd go around the roundtable for just a minute. I think both of you read some things. Liberty, what's your thoughts? Because Jeffrey Blahar says some of these are just fake polls, and we need to have a lot more discernment and recognize that some of these people are putting out polls to try to drive the conversation, don't you think?
8: Yeah, I mean, this, first of all, I didn't know if the trust crisis could get any worse, but but here we are. And so this is so fascinating. And I think a lot of people were a little surprised, especially with some of these candidates saying, wow, they're leading by that much. And then you had one of them, one of the supposed polling companies, Median Strategies, just was releasing fake polls. And then afterwards said that it was conducting a social experiment. So again, we have to be discerning and look for names that have been around for a really long time that we can, you know, trust that, you know, some polling organizations that have name recognition. But what concerns me is whether we're going to see more of these pop-up fake polling, because there's the concern here that's mentioned in the article is that it is an experiment to see, is it going to affect prediction markets? I know we're going to talk a little bit about betting and everything.
7: Sure, right after the break.
8: So, yeah. but that could, I mean, that could affect people's decision, because sometimes polling does, or it could affect, you know, whether or not somebody even goes to the polls if they think that, oh, well, it's, you know, so in the bag already by this other candidate that my vote, people already struggle with thinking that their vote doesn't count. So, yeah, this is just one more thing to add to the mix that I think is going to make people a little cynical.
9: I've never taken a statistics class, but another thing that I have never done is answer a phone call from a pollster. I don't know if you have ever done participated in this.
8: If I don't know the number, I'm not answering.
9: Yeah, that's
8: a millennial thing.
9: Polls are like a weird space. I think I said this last week. They're just like a weird thing to me because I've never answered the phone and been like, I am planning to vote for. But what I did do while you were talking is open up ChatGPT and asked it, create a poll for the local election with results for me regarding the Oklahoma governor's race, because I know that's ongoing. And it has given me it's labeling it's hypothetical, barely, but it has now given me poll results for an outcome of an election with candidates that are not yet selected, right? There's still a runoff for who's going to be the primary candidate. So it's this, I mean, I could very easily take this and I could say, hey, point of view, I've got a poll for the governor of Oklahoma.
8: Breaking news.
9: And suddenly it's not hypothetical anymore. So I think...
8: Wow.
9: And it's scary what we can do. I probably need to tell my AI monitor computer guy that that was fake and never do that again for me. If you're listening, AI, please fix it. But it's scary that, it looks real. It knows who the candidates could be, even though they're not picked yet. So,
8: and the scary thing about that, and this was another point made too, is that, like, okay, we've always needed discernment. But the lies can spread so much quicker than ever because of social media and algorithms. So you could post that and somebody out there is going to be smart enough to know that, like, wait a second, this hasn't happened yet. We don't actually know who there's something suspect here. But by the time that has happened, millions of people might have seen it if it went viral.
9: Right.
8: And then you know what doesn't go viral? Corrections.
7: Right.
8: So it's just
9: or
8: misinformation.
9: Actually
8: can
9: answering
8: spread.
9: The phone to participate in real polls.
8: Right.
9: Then you never get the information.
8: Yeah.
9: Yeah.
7: And I do have people sometimes, or we haven't been opening up the phones lately, but we are going to start doing that. And I've had people call in the same thing, says, I have never participated in a poll all of my life, you know, and that, of course, recognizing that you're only looking for 1,000 people out of 300 million. Of course, you obviously have low odds of doing that. But that's one of the other questions that people have had about that. And I just think it is helpful to begin to, as we mentioned just a minute ago, think through where I find my trusted sources. And for just a minute, let's talk about that. Because years ago, when we had the USA Radio Network, for a while, people in the news business, and I'm thinking of John Clemens and all sorts of other people, said, okay, which polls have worked the best? And for a long time, they were conservative pollsters, Rasmussen and Zogby. Now, let's give credit on the other side. I think probably the best liberal pollster would be Nate Silver. And he was the one who kind of began to be the wonder kind because in 2016, if I remember right, he accurately predicted the outcome in 49 of the 50 states, and he was the one that predicted that Trump was going to beat Hillary Clinton. So there are a few of them out there, but here's the other thing to pay attention to. Some of these are online polls. If you have an online poll, well, that is not even a statistically representative poll. So I think, again, back to buyer beware, and certainly, as Liberty said, we got enough of a trust factor with whether or not my vote actually counts because of some some of the voter fraud issues we've talked about. But then when you can't even trust the polls either, as I said before, the only poll really matters. It's going to happen in November.
8: Yeah. So, hey, don't be discouraged by anything you see online, because even the official ones, you know, get it wrong a lot of times, like in 2016 and things like that. But just go vote. Do your research. Look at the candidate for yourself. Go vote, because it matters. And like, that's when it counts.
7: Well, and I think we might just talk about whether or not we should wager on any of that. So we're going to talk about that after the break.
9: Oh, my.
7: We have, of course, already posted some things about gambling. I'll hold up our little booklet on gambling. One of the reasons I did this was because of the issue, really just the significant issue of sports gambling. So after the break, we're going to get into this in some detail, because, first of all, we are posting the Know Why podcast on online sports betting that Liberty did. I have an athlete here who's probably thought about sports and sports gambling and just the fact that you can bet on just about anything. So we're going to get into that as well. So if you find yourself wanting to learn a little bit more about some of these topics, feel free to go to the website. We have a link to, of course, First Liberty Institute. We have, of course, the information about religious accommodation, back to the schools, leftist schemes don't work, and don't fall for fake polls. And if you think that's enough, we're only half done, because we have some coming up here on, of course, what's going on in Iran, and, of course, some commentary and a variety of other issues as well. So let's take a break. And if you haven't already taken the time to get the commentaries, you have Pentadexter's commentary, my commentary, and, of course, we still have our Take Action on the Flock cameras. All of it available at the website, pointofview.net. Let's take a break. We'll be back with more right after this.
10: 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And yet, there is a lot of worrying stuff in our world today. Thankfully, the Bible doesn't stop at telling us not to worry. 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And that is why Point of View has relaunched our Pray for America movement, a series of weekly emails to guide you in prayer for our nation. 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
5: 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I'm Dr. James Dobson, and thank you for joining us for this program.
6: Well, welcome to Family Talk, the broadcast ministry of the Dr. James Dobson Family Institute. I'm Roger Marsh, and you know, it was 1 year ago today that Dr. James Dobson stepped into eternity and received his ultimate healing. He was 89 years of age, and while we grieve the loss of our founder, today is a day that we will forever remember his legacy and honor all that God accomplished through him. Dr. Dobson spent nearly 50 years in broadcast ministry, and today we want to take you back to a celebration of that remarkable calling.

0: few years back at the National Religious Broadcasters Convention in Orlando, Florida, the NRB gathered to commemorate Dr. Dobson's 40 years on the air at that time. Fox News commentator Todd Starnes sat down with him for a conversation about how it all began, the risks, the answered prayers, and the millions of families touched along the way. So on today's Memorial Edition of Family Talk, let's listen in now to this celebration of a life well lived, featuring Todd Starnes and our own Dr. James Dobson.
1: Well, I am very excited by what is about to happen over the next few moments here in this room. You know, back in 1977, Jimmy Carter was president. I was in grade school. Hall & Oates was playing on the radio, and a Christian radio program started in Arcadia, California. Ladies and gentlemen, I am excited this afternoon to introduce to you Dr. James Dobson as he celebrates 40 years in broadcasting. And we're going to ask Dr. Dobson to come to the stage, and please give him a very warm welcome this afternoon. Dr. James Dobson. Great to see you, Dr. Dobson.
2: Thank you, everybody.
1: You know, folks, over the next little while, Dr. Dobson and I are going to conduct a Q&A, and we're going to take a look back at your incredible 40 years in ministry. And then we're going to look ahead, because there are some exciting things happening in your ministry, and I want you to tell us all about that as well. But I want to go back to the beginning. And I'm very curious how a man with your educational background decides to go into broadcast radio.
2: Todd, I'm happy to talk about that. You know, there's nothing more boring than for somebody to talk about themselves for a half hour. But if that's where you want to go, I'll be
1: glad. That's where I want to go.
2: Okay. Well, I was a professor of pediatrics at USC School of Medicine. In the divisions of child development and genetics, and those are my fields. And I was happy there, was doing research. I really could have been happy there the rest of my life. But I saw the institution of the family falling apart. Even back then, in the 1970s, there was a tremendous attack on what it means to be married, raising godly children. And I just felt like I ought to do something about it. So I did one of the scariest things I've ever done in my life. I walked out of there and left the perks of academia, where I was very comfortable, and started a little two-room office with a halftime secretary. And I didn't know if the phone would ever ring again. So
1: now, you are going to tell us some stories this afternoon that you never told before. And I think these are, you know, fascinating. I've been talking to your staff, and they were filling me in with a lot of information that I wasn't aware of. But money was pretty tight back in those early days. As a matter of fact, I understand that you guys ran out of money.
2: Well, the only way we could start the radio program and do what I thought God was calling us to do is to have a certain amount of money from somewhere. And so I went to Tyndall House Publishers. I was thinking about writing a book, and it's all I had to bargain with. And so I bribed him, and I said I would give him my book if he would not pay me in advance, but to give us money as a form of a grant that I didn't have to pay back. It was $35,000, and Tyndale agreed to that, and that got us started, but that didn't last very long.
1: I understand that there was a moment when you and your wonderful wife, Shirley, were on your knees, and you were praying about what happened. And tell us this this story. I understand there was a knock on your door.
2: Well, we were, at that point, about $60,000 in the hole. We were not in debt that amount. I just would never allow us to get in debt like that. But if all the bills came due, we would have been $60,000 short. This was the second year in. Shirley and I paid for the second year ourselves, and this is the third year in. And we were with my mother was at our house. Shirley was there, And a knock came on the door, and it was a very good friend of mine from college, Jim Davis. And he was driving by our house on the freeway and just stopped by to say hello, knocked on the door. I invited him in. I said, I'm glad to see you. I know you know how to pray. We're getting ready to pray about this need that we have. And he joined us, and so my mother, who's gone on to be with the Lord, and Shirley and I and Jim Davis went into the bedroom. We closed the door. I don't know why, but we did. We got on our knees, and I remember my prayer as though it were yesterday. I said, Lord, I thought I heard you when you asked me to do this. But I may have made a mistake. But if you're in this, this would be a real good time to hear from you. And that was October of 1979. And $60,000 came in the next month.
1: Wow.
2: And we really never looked back from that point on.
1: At one point, you were on 7,000 radio stations
2: around the world.
1: Around the world.
2: 150 countries, yes. About 220 million people a day.
1: Now, I know, I remember the first time I was sitting in that in a studio, a radio studio. You have this microphone in front of you, and the light comes on that says on air, and you don't know what's going to happen next. I remember just being incredibly nervous. What was that like for you the first time that on air light came on?
2: Well, I'm just glad you don't have a recording of it, because I had a whole lot I needed to learn. My background at the medical school did not prepare me for Christian radio, but I learned, and I listened, and I brought people together for lunch around a big table. I put a microphone in the middle, and then I took what they all said back to my secretary and had her type it off, and I studied it, and I began to learn what I was trying to do.
1: It's almost as if you were having a conversation with the country. You know, it wasn't, you know, a lecture or some sort of a phony voice. It was just a conversation, almost like you were sitting in our homes or in our cars with us.
2: Well, people today come up to me on the street, and I don't know them from Adam, but they know my kids, my wife, all my relatives, my dogs. They, you know, it is a conversation.
1: Yeah.
2: It's not a monologue. It is a conversation. And people connected with us personally before they knew anything really about us.
1: And it's a partnership, too. And I know that your wife, Shirley, is here. Can we say hello to her?
2: Please do. Shirley, would you stand, please? Shirley... some of you know Shirley's been chairman of the National Day of Prayer for 25 years and just stepped down, tossed the ball to Ann Graham Lotz, who is now handling the National Day of Prayer. I'm really proud of Shirley. You know, when Von Etbright asked Shirley if she would take this responsibility from her, Shirley told the Lord, I can do that for a year or two. And 25 years later, she was still at it, and I'm very proud of her. We're about to celebrate our 57th wedding anniversary.
1: Is that right? Wow. Dr. Dobson, what should Christians be doing? What should families be doing over the next couple of years here in America?
2: I've watched the electorate for a long time. I've drawn some conclusions that may be different than what folks here think. But the American people tend to relax when a conservative is elected president. And they say, boy, that was a struggle. Now we cannot worry about that anymore, and they go back to sleep. On the other hand, when a leftist president, like Bill Clinton, for example, just to pull one out of the air.
1: randomly.
2: When he was elected president, I was at Focus on the Family, and we had an $8 million surplus in that first year, because everybody was afraid of him, and they were looking for conservative ministries that would hold him accountable. But now that we have Donald Trump in office, many ministries around the country are in the tank, including mine, Family Talk, because people say, wow, that's over. Now we can go back and do what we were thinking about before. You understand? I don't know if I didn't say that very well, but you understand where I'm coming from.
1: I do. You know, in my new book, I talked about that. You know, Reagan brought morning to America and conservatives took a nap, went into hibernation.
2: That's absolutely true. I was there.
1: And then we had the Read My Lips, No New Taxes, and then we had a community organizer in the White House. You know, so.
2: And so everything changed.
1: And everything changed. You're absolutely right. So what is it that Christians should be doing? How should they be engaging the culture and engaging ministries?
2: Well, first of all, you ought to be encouraging this president with regard to the life issue and marriage.
1: Yes.
2: And the other things that he is planning to do, getting rid of the Johnson Amendment, for example. That's been a plague to me all these years. And we need to, you know, he's getting a lot of heat from everywhere. I mean, people hate that man already. And we need to stand up and tell him that we are standing with him.
1: You know, we talk about some of those things. I know that a group of very prominent conservative leaders, evangelicals, signed a letter. The Council for National Policy sent a letter to the president yesterday.
2: I signed the same letter.
1: And you signed that letter. Your name was on that letter. Urging the president to issue an executive order protecting religious liberty. What's that all about?
2: Well, President Trump has made promise to evangelicals specifically, but to Christian people generally, that he is going to protect religious liberty, and especially the Johnson Amendment that he has spoken often about. And he wrote an executive order saying that. I haven't read it, but the people I know who have says that it's very well written, and it would protect people like us. You know, we've been in a lawsuit with the federal government for some time, for over 2 years, having to do with an organization, a Christian organization, being required to give abortifacients by way of contraceptives to their employees. And abortifacients kill babies. That's the definition of an abortifacient. And so we were selected, among other churches are exempt. They said, we're not Christian enough. So they have demanded that we give abortifacients to our employees. I wrote a letter to the president and sent it to our constituency, and I said, Mr. President, this is evil. This is killing babies. I will not comply with it. Come get me if you must.
1: Amen.
2: Well, we were sued by the federal government, and we have been in a lawsuit ever since, and it would have gone to the Supreme Court. What has happened with this election result is that we may not have to carry that through. We may be excused from that mandate, but that was included in this executive order that the president has written. But a member of his family is very committed to LGBTQ principles and took that, they saw it, and took that executive order to the New York Times and to a Nation magazine, which is one of the most leftist organizations in the country, and released it. The LGBT community went crazy, and now the president is in a bind because he's made promises to us. He's also made some promises to the other side. Now, I don't know what he's going to do with it, but he's sitting on it right now. And we really need to have him sign and release that executive order.
1: I think that's why it's important for Christians to let the president know when he's done a good job, but also to let him know when he's steering off the path.
2: Absolutely. We have to hold him accountable.
1: Absolutely. Absolutely. You know, looking back over your years of ministry, decades of ministry, what are some of the blessings? What are some of those moments that just really make you smile?
2: You know what makes me smile more than anything else that's happened is when I get a letter from somebody that said, I found the Lord while listening to your broadcast. That's the highlight for me.
0: Amen.
2: And above all else, yes, we want to build strong families. But what good are strong families if you don't know Jesus? I began to realize that when I left USC, my goal was to build marriage and help parents raise their kids and so on. And it was several years later before I began to realize that there were a lot of people out there who were driving in their cars on the way to work, and they were spinning the dial, and they heard something about family life, and they got interested in it, but that they are not Christians. They don't know Christ. And we changed our whole emphasis, whereby every department was asked to explain what they have done in their department to introduce people to Christ. That's at the top of the list. Nothing else. I mean, as speaking to parents, that's job one. There's nothing more important in life than introducing your children to Christ, because if you don't get that done, you'll never see them again in the afterlife. What could outrank that? And so that's got to be at the top of the list.
1: I want to ask you about the future, and also really talk about broadcasting, religious broadcasting in general. I think it's safe to say that your program and your ministry really revolutionized what Christian radio is all about. You know, when I was a kid, my mother always used to play a Christian radio in the car. And I remember my early days listening to your program in the 80s. And it really made an impact in my life. What do you think the future is going to look like for Christian radio, for religious radio? A lot of people say, well, radio is dying. There are other forms of getting news and information out there. What's your take on that?
2: Well, there are other forms, and digital has come along, and there's all kinds of the internet and everything. We have 6.5 million likes on Facebook. I think there's nobody comes close
1: to that.
2: Those
1: are like Obama numbers. That's really popular.
2: Well, and having an opportunity to communicate with that many people, that is wonderful. There are probably people in this room, when I left USC in academia and opened a little two-room office and announced that I was going to do a radio program, there were 34 outlets, 34 stations that gave me airtime to start that. And I don't know, anybody here, one of those 34?
1: Right over here.
2: Right there. And over there. I want to thank you all for standing with me for that long, and for you didn't really know me. A lot of you didn't at that time, and we had to get acquainted. I do believe in Christian radio. I believe it's going to endure, even with the other forms of communication. I think that what I love about it is that Jerry and I were talking about this yesterday. You go to the U.K., and they have a few radio stations, but not like we do here at NRB. And as a result, there's no connection between the Christian people. They don't know what's going on. They don't know where the threats are. They don't know where the victories are. We are blessed here to have a thriving NRB, and I really appreciate and honor the people who have done this.
1: Amen.
2: And Jerry among them.
1: Dr. Dobson, I know that Jerry wants to come up. We have a very special presentation for you, just another way to honor you and this incredible milestone of 40 years in broadcasting. Jerry?
3: You know, we talk about branding. I've been saying this two or three times here at NRB. NRB is a brand, but there are certain broadcasters that become a brand, and it's that kind of a brand that we're very proud to be associated with. you know, and so Salem is a brand.

0: Wanted the Spurs, but we bought you an authentic Orlando jersey, all right, here.
1: Oh, my goodness.
0: And we've got some of the NRB leadership and broadcasters. I see Dr. Irwin Lutzer's name. I see June Hunt. I see Dr. Jim Leininger and Colby and Nina May. And I even signed it to John Carley. And what we want you to do, though, is to know we are proud that you've been with us for 40 years. Mm. We love you, and we stand with you.
2: God bless you. Thank you, Jerry.
0: All right, let's do it.
3: Well, what a gift to look back on a life that pointed so many people to Jesus Christ and to the God-given importance of the family. 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Or if it's easier, just use those initials, jdfi.org. In his final days, Dr. Dobson made his wish clear. He did not want the ministry to end simply because his time on earth was through, and so we are carrying his legacy forward. The principles Dr. Dobson taught are biblical, which means they are eternal, and they are as practical today as ever before. We invite you to partner with us to help preserve and promote the institution of the family, to introduce as many people as possible to the gospel of Jesus Christ, and to defend the sanctity of human life and religious freedom. And when you make a donation of any amount in support of our ministry today, we want to thank you for that tax-deductible contribution by sending you a copy of our legacy edition of Dr. Dobson's Best of Broadcast collection. This is a 6-CD set that we prepared right after Dr. Dobson went home to be with the Lord. And this legacy edition includes some surprises, like the first ever edition of the Family Talk broadcast from May 13th, 2010. It also features Dr. Dobson's final words spoken in the studio, as well as the final interview he ever recorded, and some of his highlights, including interviews with Johnny Erickson Tata, Victor Marx, and more. When you make a contribution of any amount in support of the Dr. James Dobson Family Institute today, we will thank you for that contribution by sending you a copy of the Legacy Edition of our Best of Broadcast collection. So reach out to a member of our constituent care team right now by phone. 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If it's easier, you can write to us. Our ministry mailing address is the Dr. James Dobson Family Institute, P.O. 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Well, I'm Roger Marsh. Thank you for remembering the life of Dr. Dobson with us today and for standing with this ministry as we carry his legacy forward into the future. And be sure to join us again next time right here for another edition of Dr. James Dobson's Family Talk, the voice you can still trust for the family you love. This has been a presentation of the Dr. James Dobson Family Institute.
4: What causes a child to be what's known as a slow learner?
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4: It's now believed that there are enzyme systems in the human brain that must be activated very early in life, or else the opportunity that they provide is lost forever. Mental stimulation is the mechanism by which this activation occurs. That's why it's so important for a baby and a toddler to be talked to and cuddled and given interesting and colorful toys and later on exposed to good books and puzzles and taken to exciting places. Those boys and girls who are deprived of this kind of rich environment may be learning impaired for the rest of their lives. The bottom line is clear. It's our responsibility as adults to see that every child receives the nurturing and the stimulation needed to assure proper brain development.
3: For more information on this topic, visit drdobsonminute.org.
5: Jesus said, "Behold, I stand at the door and knock. If anyone hears my voice and opens the door, I will come in with him and dine with him, and he with me." Our souls need daily nourishment from God's Word, the Holy Bible, but first we must open the door to God's living Word, Jesus Christ, and invite Him in so we may have communion with Him, understanding, and life.

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2: Every hero of the Christian faith had baggage, character flaws, broke God's law. When God told them to move, they stayed put. When He gave them something, they didn't take it. When He told them to stop following destructive trends, they ignored Him. And when they finally followed, God called them peculiar. And it was a good thing. God doesn't want us to fit in. When we let God transform us, others might say,
4: you know, there's something different about you.
2: Be faithfully peculiar. Stand out. 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Keep Christ most high.

0: 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And before we get started today, I want to warn parents with small children, we'll be dealing with a topic that may not be appropriate for younger listeners today. 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I'll pause here for just a minute to give you an opportunity to switch. We live in a time when most people, even within the church, view sex between consenting adults as a harmless, private matter. In sharp contrast, Alistair Begg illustrates the relevance and importance of pursuing sexual purity, whether you're single or married. Turn in your Bible to 1 Thessalonians chapter 4. We'll be starting today with verse 4.
1: Each of you should learn to control his own body in a way that is holy and honorable. Or as Phillips paraphrases it, every one of you should learn to control his body, keeping it pure and treating it with respect. Rather than dragging you into the etymology of it all, for what it's worth and for the provoking of your own further study, let me simply say that I think the NIV has got it right. And indeed, even if it has it wrong, and that the correct translation is wife, all that that does is specify and particularize the principle which is contained here. For if in learning to control our own bodies, as men essentially, in the matter of sexuality, there will be only one outlet for that, and that will be within the framework of marriage, as we will see. What Paul is addressing here is what he has already said in Romans chapter 6, and you may like to turn to it in verse 13, where he says, "Do not offer the parts of your body to sin as instruments of wickedness, but rather offer yourselves to God as those who have been brought from death to life, and offer the parts of your body to him as instruments of righteousness. For sin shall not be your master, because you are not under law, but under grace." Very clear and straightforward statement concerning the fact that the redeeming of our lives is a redeeming not simply of our souls, which will live forever, but the totality of who and what we are. And therefore, if our claim to have been radically changed by the power of the Spirit of God does not put restraints upon and constrain the whole matter of human sexuality, then we're actually living in a fantasy world, and our statements are unmatched by our lifestyle. Now, although John Stott suggests that this should be read as a wife, and with that we choose humbly to disagree, he makes these two very helpful statements, which are hard to pass up, and I want to pass them on to you. And they will serve you well if you write these down in your Bible, on the flyleaf of your Bible, in a notebook somewhere, and you take them with you throughout all your days. Statement number one: sex has a God-given context, namely heterosexual marriage. It is therefore forbidden in every other context. Prior to marriage, it is referred to as fornication. Irrespective of whether you're engaged, irrespective of whether you really like this girl, you really like this guy, you really think they're going to be your only one, blah, blah, blah, blah, that is absolutely verboten in Scripture. It is referred to as fornication. It is a violation of all of God's intended purpose for sex. It is also a violation in the realm of adultery, namely, the involvement sexually with somebody other than your marriage partner after you have been married. And it also means that homosexuality, which is an expression of sexuality which the Bible refers to as deviant, which is beyond marriage, also runs contrary to the clear instruction of these verses here. Learning to control his own body within the framework of God's intended purpose means one thing and one thing only. Namely, that the God-given context for sexual fulfillment, sexual intercourse experienced and enjoyed, is and only is, says the Bible, within the framework of marriage. Now that immediately runs counter to the sex-crazed culture in which Paul was living in Corinth and to which he was writing in Thessalonica. But it obviously didn't daunt him. It certainly is contrary to the crazy environment in which we are living today. So much of what is offered up to us as wonderful literature or wonderful cinematography is nothing other than a deviation from God's intended plan and purpose. And the great subtlety of the evil one is that he takes that which is poison and he wraps it in some of the most beautiful concoctions and gildings so that the unsuspecting may eat of it and begin to die. Whatever we may want to say about this, it is hard to deny the clarity of Paul's expression. The sexual expression of love is within the God-given context of marriage. Well, what about single people? Someone immediately asks. And what a valid and vital question that is. Either someone who remains single, having never been married, or someone who, as a result of divorce, now finds themselves single, or as a result of widowhood, is now living alone and does not have the context for this fulfillment of sexual love. Well, helpfully, John Stott has lived as a single man, and he adds a statement concerning this, which I noted and quote for you now. Speaking of single people and including himself, he says, "What about us? We too must accept this apostolic teaching, however hard it may seem, as God's good purpose both for us and for society. We shall not become a bundle of frustrations and inhibitions if we embrace God's standard, but only if we rebel against it. Christ's yoke is easy, provided we submit to it. It is possible for human sexual energy to be redirected both into affectionate relationships with friends of both sexes and into the loving service of others. Multitudes of Christian singles, both men and women, can testify to this." And then, very tellingly, he adds this concluding sentence, "Alongside a natural loneliness, accompanied sometimes by acute pain, we can find joyful self-fulfillment in the self-giving service of God and of other people." Now, that's worth the tape, just for that quote, especially if you're wrestling with this issue as a single person, and it comes with greater impact having been written by one who has lived for virtually 70 years in sexual purity himself. So, sex has a God-given context, namely heterosexual marriage. And his second statement is that sex has a God-given style, namely honor and holiness and purity. That's what he says in verse 5. He says, "In contrast to the heathen who do not know God and who live in passionate lust, the style in relationship to the enjoyment of God's purposes in this matter is one that is to be touched by and framed by all that is holy and honorable." Incidentally, there is a direct correlation between not knowing God and all of the chaos that follows from that. Paul is here referring not to the fact that somehow or another these people are unfortunate enough to be in this position, but rather he is referring to their blameworthy neglect of the revelation which has been given to them. And to address that, we need to go, as we go so many times, to Romans chapter 1, and you can read it there at your leisure. But it says concerning man in verse 21, that although they knew God, they neither glorified him as God nor gave thanks to him, but their thinking became futile and their foolish hearts were darkened, and so on and so on. And verse 24, therefore God gave them over in the sinful desires of their hearts to sexual impurity. One of the great indicators that a culture has turned its back on the knowledge of God that has been revealed is the sexual morass into which it falls. And it is arguable just whether the framework of Thessalonica or Corinth was any worse than that which we're dealing with in contemporary Cleveland this evening. The application of honor and holiness in the matter of sexuality, in living in purity, is applicable both to the single individual and is applicable within the framework of marriage itself. And for that reason, the writer of the Hebrews says in Hebrews 13 and verse 4, marriage should be honored by all and the marriage bed kept pure. We fall foul of this if we think somehow or another that once we have entered into marriage, we've passed through the threshold and are now beyond the realm in which a call to sexual purity would have any abiding and meaningful implications for us. The fact of the matter is, marriage is not a form of legalized lust. Marriage, as God intended, is something that is marked by holiness and honor, and that is to be part of sexual fulfillment within marriage. There is a vast distinction between the desire to possess somebody selfishly to one's own ends and the desire to unselfishly love and cherish and respect and fulfill the needs and the longings of that individual. And honor and holiness and purity are to be the very framework and context and style of love within this physical realm. Back to our imaginary dialogue. Well, says somebody, that is fairly clear. In fact, it's very clear. Isn't, though, this matter of our sexuality just some personal and private concern? Well, that takes us to verse 6. And in this matter, no one should wrong his brother or take advantage of him. Phillips, again, you cannot break this rule without in some way cheating your fellow men. It is impossible to engage in sexual sin, either in our minds or in actual physical terms, without cheating somebody else out of what is rightly theirs. The implication is very clear. Sexual sin is not only an offense against God, against holiness, against honor, against my own body. Sexual sin is an act of fraud against my brother or my sister, because in engaging in that, I take what is rightly theirs. And back to the dialogue. Well, isn't God so loving that he'll just overlook this kind of thing? After all, there's so much of it going on around us. In listening to a tape of a church far from here this week, the person addressing these verses on the tape said that the people who conducted the premarital counseling within this particular church, well-known, significant evangelical church, reported to the senior pastor that of all the young couples interviewed prior to marriage, 75% of them had already engaged in premarital sex within the church. And we're certainly here at 50 and maybe higher. Do you think the Bible is practical? Do you think the Bible speaks to the issues of our lives? It does. And what does it say? Verse 6b, the Lord will punish men for all such sins as we have already told you and warned you. Paul has already addressed this issue. Why would he address the issue? Because it was such an important issue. The people who were the believers in Thessalonica had come out of a dreadful background. They had come out of a background where worship involved prostitution, where the contemporary culture of their day was such that the only reason a man had a wife was to bring civility to his existence and to make sure that there were meals and he had children provided for. But all of his dalliance and his enjoyment was to be found beyond that. And these people had come to faith in Jesus Christ out of that kind of background. And so he says to them, you remember before I told you about this, and I warned you about this before, and I'm writing to you about it again. I want you to know how to please God. If you're going to please God, you need to live a holy life. If you want to know what it means to live a holy life, you can't evade the issue of sexuality. And if you want to know how to live in sexual fulfillment and freedom, then don't do it before you get married and only live within the framework of marriage afterwards. We don't need any Tommy Rod about safe sex. No sinful sex is safe. The issue is God's way and only His way. And God will punish all who violate His commands. Now, clearly that will happen on the day of Pentecost, but it is already operative. That's the whole issue there in Romans chapter 1, is it not? Part of the punishment of God upon a culture is that He gives people over to their sexual deviances. Therefore, God gave them over in the sinful desires of their hearts to sexual impurity for the degrading of their bodies with one another. They exchanged the truth of God for a lie. They worshipped and served created things rather than the Creator. And because of this, God gave them over to shameful lusts. And that led them into the realm of homosexuality. Men committed indecent acts with other men, now notice this, and received in themselves the due penalty for their perversion. Loved ones, these are solemn, sacred, vital, chilling, necessary, staggering statements. The fact that they are all so incredibly staggering is an indication of the dire straits in which our culture tonight is to be found. The final phrase in verse 6 makes it clear that Paul, as I say, had to keep coming back to this issue. And so do we. Well, says the imaginary dialogue, can you give it to me in one sentence? Yes, says Paul, I can. Verse 7, God did not call us to be impure, but to live a holy life. People get all steamed up about what the call of God is in their life. They go from person to person and bookstore to bookstore, wondering about what the call of God is in their life. The call of God in our life is really pretty straightforward. You just need to take a concordance and look up call and look at all the things He's called us to. He calls us to salvation. He calls us to sanctification, 1 Thessalonians 4. He calls us to suffering in 1 Peter chapter 3. He calls us to service in Romans chapter 12. He calls us to sacrifice. And I'm going to just tell you something in passing, that if you and I begin to focus on the clear things to which God has called us, to salvation, to sacrifice, to suffering, to sanctification, and to service, then many of the other things which are our preoccupation will actually begin to fall into line. Well, is this not a little extreme? Not at all, says Paul. We're at verse 8. Therefore, he who rejects this instruction doesn't reject man, but God, who gives you His Holy Spirit. Phillips again, anyone who makes light of the matter is not making light of a man's ruling, but of God's command. It is not for nothing that the Spirit God gives is called the Holy Spirit. And the interesting thing in this is that it's in the present tense. He doesn't say, therefore he rejects this instruction, does not reject a man, but God, who gave you His Holy Spirit. It says, who gives you His Holy Spirit. In other words, in the call to sanctification, He doesn't leave us on our own. He gives us His Holy Spirit. He enables us moment by moment as we live in obedience to His Word. He gives us the Holy Spirit and says, Paul, understand that the Spirit that He gives us is holy. Therefore, when we disregard this instruction, we disregard God. It's God who called us to sanctification. And therefore, if I disregard the call, I am not despising man, but I am despising God himself. The prohibition is divine, and the person who treats sexual sin lightly is in effect treating God as one who can be disregarded. I do believe that many of us would do well to take the first few verses of 1 Thessalonians 4 and get away with them and get on our knees before them, and as singles and as teens, cry to God for the grace necessary to live differently. And some of us within the framework of our marriages need to recognize the awesome implications of this instruction as it relates to honor and as it relates to holiness and as it relates to rightness. And which of us this evening does not find ourselves before these verses struck dumb? Whether as a result of failure in the distant past or in the immediate present, physical or mental. Beware the rising spirit of the Pharisee within your heart. If you find yourself saying, I thank you that I'm not as other men are. And thank you, Lord, that it's this is very interesting, this stuff tonight, but it doesn't seem to have much to do with me. You are in deep difficulty. And come again to 1 John 1. If we confess our sins, he is faithful and just to forgive our sins and to cleanse us from all unrighteousness. There is little doubt, dear ones, that in the arena of sexuality, we declare much about the state of our Christian profession. May God bring secret sins into the open in order that they might be forgiven and forsaken, and that we might go on to learn how to please him.
0: You're listening to Truth for Life with Alistair Begg. Here at Truth for Life, we believe the Bible's teaching is as relevant today as it has ever been, and that's why our mission is to teach the Bible with clarity and relevance, so that unbelievers will become committed followers of Christ, believers will be established in their faith, and local churches will be strengthened. And in keeping with that mission, Alistair is speaking this weekend at the Worldwide Mission Convention in Bangor, Northern Ireland, starting today, in fact. This is an international evangelical event dedicated to promoting and supporting global mission. The theme this year is Pressing On, Continuing the Mission Work of the Global Church. So we want to ask you to keep Alistair and the other speakers, those in attendance, in your prayers. I know they'll appreciate you asking God to direct and encourage them and help them be faithful to his will and his word and to be bold in their proclamation of the gospel. Alistair will be speaking at other events during the year. You can view his speaking schedule and continue to pray for him as he travels. If you'd like to see where he is speaking next, visit truthforlife.org and click on the Events tab at the top. Thanks for listening this week. We hope you enjoy your weekend and are able to worship with your local church. On Monday, we'll look at one of the key hallmarks of genuine faith. Can others tell that you're a Christian? The Bible teaching of Alistair Begg is furnished by Truth for Life, where the learning is for living.
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6: This is American Family News. I'm Robert Thornton. Vice President J.D. Vance spoke in his hometown of Middletown, Ohio today in support of the Trump administration's America First economic agenda. Vance said the administration is on the right track despite what Democrats say.
7: I'm not saying it's going to be easy or it's all going to happen overnight, but in just 18 months, we have seen an explosion of rebuilding in the American heartland. We have seen trillions, with a T, trillions of new dollars of investment pour into the United States of America.
6: A recent poll by the Financial Times found that 44% of registered voters said Democrats are better at handling the economy, compared with 38% who said Republicans are better in that area. Oh, how the political pendulum swings. Supreme Court Chief Justice John Roberts said the White House can continue with construction on the $400 million ballroom project for now. Roberts signed a temporary order today allowing work to continue while the court considers an emergency appeal from the Trump administration. The U.S. military said two U.S. Army Corps of Engineers employees were among eight killed in a small plane crash near the site of a remote aircraft tracking radar in western Alaska. The agency had chartered the plane, which crashed yesterday near its destination, the Cape Newenham long-range radar site airport, approximately 450 miles west of Anchorage. The two pilots and six passengers were not immediately identified. Florida students are now required to take a class that teaches the history of communism, Fox's Dana Marie McNichol reports.
8: Teachers tell me that they have always taught communism, but for the first time, they are required by law to teach a very specific curriculum. Now, the new standards spell out how teachers are expected to cover it. Starting in sixth grade, each year, they will touch on different topics: the dangers of the Soviet Union, the Chinese Communist Revolution, North Korea, and the regimes of Cuba and Venezuela. Fox News obtained these new guidelines given to teachers. Many lessons point to the dangers of communism, including how socialism can lead to a communist regime rising to power. Now, Governor Ron DeSantis signed the legislation back in 2024, but the expanded curriculum created by the Florida Department of Education is debuting this year.
6: Tensions are rising in the nation's largest school system following a critical new report from the United Jewish Teachers Advocacy Group. AFN's Chris Woodward has more.
9: According to data compiled by the organization, New York City public schools are facing a rampant and unchecked surge in anti-Semitism, leaving Jewish students and educators targeted. Moshe Smirn, president of United Jewish Teachers, talked about this on Washington Watch.
10: Since October 7th, students, teachers, it's been open season on them when it comes to hate against Jewish people. And we actually saw an uptick since Oran Mamdani became mayor of New York City, which is quite interesting.
9: The report documents 250 specific incidents, from bullying and disruptive graduation demonstrations to swastikas drawn on school property. Spurn says the greatest failure lies in how school leadership is handling the crisis.
10: Administrators, whether they be superintendents or principals, failed to act appropriately. When swastikas are drawn in schools, they fail to call the New York City, the New York Department of Education, Department police, the NYPD. They failed to call the NYPD in to actually investigate and track these hate crimes, to investigate these hate crimes. Oftentimes, they erase, they cover, and they ignore swastikas and other forms of hate.
9: Organizers are calling on the Department of Education to adopt the International Holocaust Remembrance Alliance definition of anti-Semitism to give administrators clear guidance and enforce concrete accountability.
6: Texas grid operator ERCOT said it plans to complete Governor Greg Abbott's data center audit by December. The governor is requiring the Public Utility Commission and ERCOT to evaluate new data centers' energy and water usage, along with any government assistance or tax incentives they receive. This comes as plans were announced for a $2.7 billion Amarillo data center campus spanning more than 5,000 acres. The Storm Prediction Center is watching some areas today for potential weather watches in parts of Nebraska into northern Kansas and from parts of East Texas into southwest Alabama and along the Gulf Coast. See more news at AFN.net.
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Caleb and John with that hallelujah feeling. Boy, I tell you, just knowing it's Friday gives a lot of us that hallelujah feeling, don't it? All right, guys, here's Canyon Hills Worship with Abide.

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Capital Kings with Love Is On Our Side. All right, guys, here's a PSA. Wise's Chapel Missionary Baptist Church, 175 West Crossroads in Pineville, Arkansas, having a back-to-school bash ages 4 to 6th grade, Saturday, August 29th, 9 to 3 with lunch provided. And then Sunday, August 30th, Youth Day, starts at 10 a.m. with lunch provided and then 2 p.m. service. Any questions? 870-656-5648.

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2: And he ever worked out so hard he started breathing funny? Some ladies all, Shamoon, you all right? I'm like, yeah, stop throwing water on me. Oh, man. My wife, she tells me all the time, she goes, my wife's real slim, and she goes to the gym all the time, and she tells me, go join water aerobics, it's fun. 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They had some women there. I think the youngest was like 92.
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All right, friends, that was Kane with Yes, He Can. Here's another event I want to tell you about. A fifth Sunday singing and ice cream social are going to be held at Good Shepherd Methodist Church on Sunday, August the 30th at 3 p.m. The afternoon will feature a blend of contemporary and traditional music followed by an ice cream social. The church is located on Memory Lane just off Highway 62 in Cotter, Arkansas, and the entire community is invited and welcome. For more information, you can call Barb Hilton at 870-656-8858. That's 870-656-8858. Again, August 30th, 3 p.m.

a church that teaches the whole Bible from Genesis to Revelation, applying it to the times we live in. A church that lives the love of God without neglecting the holiness of God. A church that has gotten back to the basics of Bible study and worship. Clark Ridge Baptist Church, 11345 Highway 201 North, Clark Ridge, Arkansas. Worship at 11 on Sunday, 870-736-5832.

Kay Thompson with Arms of Jesus. Next up, friends, is Casting Crowns. If we've ever needed you, it's right now. Next up after that is Clay Cross with I Will Trust in You. 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

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We're a body of believers overflowing with God's love, praise, and power. 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

That's CC Winans with That's My King. That's who we're talking about. All right, guys, here's Chris August with Unashamed of You. We'll follow that up with Matt Redman and Upon Him. That's going to play us out into the first hour and right on in.

0: For American Family News, I'm Robert Thornton. Vice President J.D. Vance visited his hometown in Ohio today and spoke to workers at a steel production facility, the same one where his grandfather worked. Here's Fox's Jessica Rosenthal.
1: Vice President Vance focused on the economy, sharing his memories of kids in school in Ohio telling him their parents lost jobs because manufacturing companies went to China or Mexico. He said the Trump administration is turning that around.
2: We have seen an explosion of rebuilding in the American heartland. We have seen trillions, with a T, trillions of new dollars of investment pour into the United States of America to build new smelters, build new manufacturing facilities, build new mills, build new everything.
1: He said if Democrats end up with control of Congress after midterms, they will pass the craziest agenda America's ever seen. And he urged Ohio to vote for John Husted for Senate and Vivek Ramaswamy for governor. Jessica Rosenthal, Fox News.
0: The Trump administration is to allow more beef to be temporarily imported into the U.S. without triggering higher tariffs. The president said on social media that he had committed to ensuring the imported beef would be sold at 25% below current market rates, making it cheaper for American consumers. A White House official said the deal is with foreign beef exporters who have agreed to the discount on beef, which the official said would be passed on to consumers. Enrollment in the biggest federally funded food aid program in the U.S. dropped more than 13% in a 12-month span, a decline far steeper than the government estimated as work requirements and other provisions of President Trump's Big Beautiful Bill take hold. Those losing coverage in the Supplemental Nutrition Assistance Program, or SNAP, include people who don't meet the tightening requirements to participate. A pastor declared the city of Dearborn, Michigan, has been lost to Sharia law and accused officials of applying uneven justice to protect Muslim residents. Here's Lorenzo Sewell.
3: We are not a nation of Muslims. We are a nation of Christians. We are one nation under God, indivisible, the God of the Bible, the God of the Lord Jesus Christ. That's the God in whom we serve. I want you to prove to me we're not up under Sharia law. Will you denounce, Councilman O'Reilly? Will you denounce Sharia law? Will you denounce Sharia law? I know you won't. Will you denounce Sharia law? Abraham, you went to Hillsdale. Will you renounce Sharia law? Will you renounce Sharia law? America, we have lost this city.
0: He said Dearborn is no longer under American laws. A conservative activist is encouraged that Jewish Democrats in Michigan are raising money for the Republican Senate candidate. AFN's Chad Groening reports.
4: Despite all the controversy, Michigan Democratic Socialist Abdul El Sayed has more than a point and a half lead over Republican Mike Rogers in an average of general election polls compiled by Real Clear Polling. Michigan is one state the Republicans hope to flip this fall, with Maine, Ohio, North Carolina, and even Texas all potentially flipping the other way. Gary Bauer is chairman of the Campaign for Working Families. He says it's not just that El Sayed has crazy views.
5: He has evil views. The man is an anti-Semite. He's not just against Israel. He's an anti-Semite. He won't even concede that Israel or that the Jews have a right to have one nation in the world in their homeland.
4: Bauer has encouraged that high-profile Michigan Jewish leaders are fundraising for Rogers.
5: And they're not that comfortable about it. They are liberal Democrats. But they all said to the media inquiries that this is different. This is not the Democrat Party that I have made my home in. I am not going to vote for somebody that hates me.
4: Bauer thinks the Michigan Senate race is a real bellwether in 2026.
5: Of whether or not this year is just going to go terribly, because that's what happens in all four elections when the incumbent party in power, you end up losing 50 House seats and a dozen Senate seats.
4: I'm Chad Groening.
0: And that concludes the news this hour. You can see more news at AFN.net. And we hope you have a great weekend. For American Family News, I'm Robert Thornton.
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0: In the new movie, The End of Oak Street, a struggling family suddenly has a lot bigger problems when their entire neighborhood gets scooped up and transported back to the Mesozoic era. One second, Greg and Denise Platt are bickering about something insignificant. The next, they're trying to keep their two teens from becoming dinosaur appetizers. Despite obvious Jurassic Park vibes, The End of Oak Street's focus is on an ordinary family facing extraordinary circumstances with redemptive moments along the way. That said, viewers will also face intense PG-13 violence, profanity, and suggestions of same-gender attraction. So we're giving this sci-fi thriller a 2.5 out of 5 for family friendliness. Read the full review at PluggedIn.com/radio. I'm Adam Holtz with the Plugged In Movie Review by Focus on the Family.

Casting Crowns with My Life Song. Next, Chris Tomlin with Amazing Grace, My Chains Are Gone. Guys, this is an oldie but a goodie. I thought I'd play some old ones today. And if you know this one, just let it sing out. I know this one blesses a lot of people because it was played in churches all over the country and still is in some. So let your heart ring out and sing to Jesus.

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Casting Crowns with Already There. Next, friends, is C.C. Winans with Believe For It. If you've got problems in your life that you're facing, giants too big to tackle on your own, you let God go before you like David did and believe for the result.

If Thomas Edison hadn't produced the light bulb, someone else would have. But Edison figured out how to make it commercially available first. He made it possible for daylight to come indoors, cars to drive safely at night, and movie projectors to show moving pictures for our amusement. Lights are everywhere, but God remains the light of the world. He can bring clarity to confused minds, inspiration to depressed souls. And we have that light. Share it. KCMH.

That's Cain with I Made It. And you can look back and see where Jesus carried you part of the time because you didn't think you could make it on your own. And you didn't. You made it because of Jesus. Here's the Afters. You Never Gave Up on Me.

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And that's David Leonard with God of This Place. All right, friends, we're going to play you out with Rhett Walker and Good to Me. It's been a great couple hours. Thank you for joining us. Hope we've encouraged you in some way. Remember, it's Friday, so show somebody Christ today and every day this weekend. People need to know Jesus.

0: For American Family News, I'm Robert Thornton. Construction on the new ballroom at the White House will continue following a Supreme Court decision. Here's Fox's Kevin Uretsky.
1: Chief Justice John Roberts issued the temporary order, which prevents a lower court order from taking effect that would have stopped above-ground construction on the ballroom. The Supreme Court will now consider lawsuits aimed at stopping the project. The order stayed today was based on the argument that President Trump did not have congressional approval. The administration has argued that the president has the right to renovate the White House and other federal buildings as necessary, and that the White House ballroom project is necessary due in part to national security concerns. It's expected to have an underground military and bunker complex. The ballroom is said to be about 65% done. Kevin Uretsky, Fox News.
0: The administration says about $200 million of the $400 million cost has been taken care of by private donations. A federal appeals court today temporarily halted a court order that would have granted thousands of athletes who left college after last season an extra year of eligibility. The lawsuit was filed by players who graduated high school in 2022, whose college eligibility ended last season, and who were not included in the NCAA's controversial new rule that grants most players 5 years of eligibility beginning next season. President Donald Trump was to travel to South Carolina today to make a last-minute appeal for Senator Darlene Graham, his chosen candidate to replace her brother, the late Senator Lindsey Graham, ahead of a Republican runoff next week. Voters will decide Tuesday whether Graham or Representative Ralph Norman will be the Republicans' nominee on the November ballot. An Ohio Tea Party activist says the continuing controversy surrounding a Republican congressman could mean that the GOP does not have a net gain in its Ohio congressional delegation next year. AFN's Chad Groening has more.
2: Congressman Max Miller has represented Ohio's Cleveland area 7th congressional district since being elected in 2022. But Miller is facing intense political and legal pressure stemming from high-profile domestic abuse allegations. What adds to the intrigue is Miller was married to Emily Marino, the daughter of Ohio Senator Bernie Marino, who has publicly broken with Miller, denouncing his former son-in-law as, quote, not fit to serve, and calling for his resignation. Tom Zalastowski is president of the Ohio-based Tea Party-affiliated We the People Convention, who personally knows all the parties very well.
3: This is just a horrible tragedy that this is playing out in the public square, because it's bad enough that it's playing out at all. I will say this, Max Miller, saw this in Axios, told fellow House members, I can't drop out of the race because doing so would be an admission that I'm guilty and I didn't do it. And I think he believes that. I think he's got court documents that certainly show that the accusations are grossly and greatly exaggerated.
2: But the Tea Party leader says Miller's poll numbers aren't good.
3: Now he's going to run this race, and the latest polling I've seen is that he's down by like 8 or 10 points to a very feckless Democrat. I think he can still win, but it could hurt us and cost us the House seat that we hope to pick up in the Toledo area against Marcy Kaptur, the Democrat. We feel pretty confident we're going to take that seat, but instead of a gain, if Max Miller loses, it'll be a wash, and that's not good.
2: I'm Chad Groening.
0: A rare tornado hit New York's Long Island and the New York City borough of Queens last night as flooding and severe weather hit the area. Here's Nassau County Executive Bruce Blakeman, who is running for New York governor.
4: It's not something that you plan for. Tornadoes form in an instant. And in this case, it started off over the ocean, worked its way over the land here in Atlantic Beach. And luckily, there were no other tornadoes that popped up here in the region.
0: Blakeman declared a state of emergency last night. A tornado also touched down in Dover, Delaware, during the Mid-Atlantic storms last night. On Wall Street today, stocks were up. The Dow added 518, the S&P rose 33, and the Nasdaq climbed 113. West Texas Intermediate crude was down just a little at about $86 a barrel. That's all our time for now. Find more news at AFN.net.
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9: By the time the conference was over, the president won a pledge.
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12: 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We hear
13: welcome to In the Market with Janet Parshall. Happy Friday to you. Thrilled we're going to spend the hour together. And you know how it works around here on Fridays. It's applied Christianity. You underline it with your magic marker on Sunday. Monday rolls around and you're like a deer in the headlight. Well, how do I apply this to the world around me? That's why you're into the Word. That's why you know what you believe. And you have to be able to contend for the faith so you can apply it to the world around you. And why? Because you hear that cacophony, that beautiful montage that we start every hour with. It represents the rattle and noise and just all this volume of white noise that's out there in the marketplace of ideas. And that's exactly where the Lord told us to go. My prayer is not that you keep them out of the world, but sanctify them with thy word. Thy word is truth. So you know the word, you go out, you let your light so shine, you seek the welfare of the city, you live such good lives among the pagans. The Bible goes on and on and on that it's out there he wants us to go. You have to go where the lost are so that you can make disciples. And that's a mandate for every one of us. Doesn't make any difference how old you are, how new you are in the Lord. That's part of growing up in him. And by the way, if you're really growing up in him, it's like fire in your bones, if I can borrow from Jeremiah. You can't keep this good stuff to yourself. It just pours out of you. And you want to share it with as many people as you possibly can. So what we do on Fridays is kind of do it's a practicum, if I can put it that way. We will talk about the issues that are out there, because this is the stuff you're going to hear when you get out in the marketplace of ideas. And then when you engage for the cause of the cross and someone brings this up, you might be able to figure out where they're coming from or what the biblical response is or what the moral and biblical underpinnings are. So it just helps us to grow up in him, because after all, one of the goals of this program is not just to get you out there, but to get you out there in really good shape. Not on a diet of milk, but moving to a diet of meat and getting some spiritual heft on your bones so you can, back to that little word in that little book called you, you can contend for the faith. I love the athleticism of that word. It really and truly means you've got to just, you're running, you're pursuing, you're boxing, you're out there declaring, declaring, declaring. Is it going to be easy? Nope. Nope. And if it's real easy, I wonder if we're talking about the same message, because the world is going to be divided into two camps, those who say yes and those who say no. And you can see all the darkness that's going on in our culture, but aren't you excited? God called us for such a time as this. We're not living in 1776. Those would have been interesting times. We're not living in 1860. That, too, would have been a traumatic time, a tumultuous time. But he called us to live in 2026. Divine appointment. Such a time as this. It's not just Esther who gets to say that, by the way. All of us. In his sovereignty, he puts us right here at this time for his good and perfect purposes. All right, here we go. Roll up our sleeves. Thinking critically and biblically, note to file, not a multiple choice test. It's not an either or. It is a both and. So here's something interesting. The U.S. Department, State Department this week announced a historic partnership pledging nearly $2 billion to faith-based organizations for global health and humanitarian aids. Now, at the State Department, we've had something called USAID. I'll spare you the acronym. I'll spare you. In Washington, all we do is talk in initials. But basically, through the State Department, we fund various entities around the globe. Sometimes Planned Parenthood gets that kind of money. And sometimes it goes to bizarre things that really betray American values, but the State Department has the most entrenched civil servants. By that, I mean a lot of your appointments are presidential, and you come, you go, and when the next president comes in, he or she cleans house, gets rid of those people, and then replaces them another. Other people have gotten the job, and they have a particular worldview, and unless they've failed, they're civil servants, and they have a very difficult time being removed. So there's a lot of liberalism entrenched in the State Department in particular. So this is stunning because this is antithetical. I know this, by the way, because when I was asked to represent the President of the United Nations, we did that through the State Department, and that was an eye-opening experience when you learned about that. It's all about worldviews, by the way, and it's a royal battle of worldviews. So in this new movement by the State Department, it's called the American First Global Health Strategy, and it's going to give groups like Compassion International, Samaritan's Purse, and World Vision up to $850 million over 5 years. This is government money, and another $1.4 billion that's going to support some 2,500 faith-based hospitals and clinics, also while training and paying frontline community health workers. Now, the assistance follows recent massive cuts to USAID. So remember, they were trying to trim this down because they were cleaning house. And also, it's about worldview. This administration has a particular worldview. Wait till 2028. You may get a president who replicates this worldview or does not. Ideas have consequences. This is why you vote. It's not just about all the shiny razzmatazz stuff dealing with the Oval Office. It's about who you put as the head of agencies, who those heads of the agencies then select to serve in those agencies. Your vote just keeps hitting again and again and again and again. So if the father of lies ever whispers on your shoulder, sit this one out. You're not going to have any difference anyway. Don't you dare listen to that. Our call is to uphold a standard of righteousness, and part of seeking the welfare of the city is to make sure that we uphold as much as possible a standard of righteousness in this country. And by the way, for the record, blessed is the nation whose God is the Lord. So the assistance comes after massive cuts to USAID. And one of the spokespeople for the State Department said that this is going to be very important. It's wide-ranging conversation on how the U.S. should be confronting some of these challenges that are out there. And so this money now is going to faith-based organizations. Franklin Graham has already responded saying how thrilled he is to be able to get these funds and to be able to distribute them. So that's the story. Now I turn to the attorney in the room and I say, Mr. Parshall, if I'm a member of the ACLU, it's going to take me about 4.5 nanoseconds to file a lawsuit saying, oh, church-state entanglement. How often is that going to happen, do you think, Jay?
12: Well, it may well happen, but that's not the measure of whether this legislative measure and administrative measure is a good idea or not, because you can always bank on organizations like the ACLU and others, and you and I can tick off a number of them that we're well versed with. We'll file lawsuits simply because ideologically they're opposed. If there's any legal loophole for them, they'll try to crawl through it for their lawsuit. It's important for folks to realize what the alternatives are. Federal government has made a decision, and I think it's a wise one. The United States has an obligation to help other nations, not at the peril of American citizens. But we need some kind of international assistance. We can either do it through agencies like Agency for International Development, which I had an opportunity to sue on behalf of Representative Chris Smith, because in those days, a couple decades ago, they were funding China's one child per family policy, and some Christian mothers were being dragged into abortion clinics, forced to have abortions. That's where our tax dollars went.
13: Let me take a break and come right back. Craig, you can add a capstone to this if you think it needs it, but I'll trust me, friends, we're going to go through a lot of topics this hour because there's a lot of news out there and a lot of things being discussed in the marketplace. Back right after this.
14: In the next month, someone will scan the dial and find us just in time. Maybe it's a marriage that's falling apart. Maybe it's someone who saw a news story about terrorism and they want to hear some news about love instead of hate. And maybe it's something as basic as a fear of dying. But they'll turn here for the answers they are not going to find on the other stations. And we will be here like a reliable friend in tough times. 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
23: 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Award-winning journalist. 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He does it with great tenacity, and he always makes us the better for reading his books. It's just wonderful stuff. So it's called Seeing the Supernatural. 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Scroll to the bottom of the page. There's the cover of the book. Click it on, and you can make your gift. You might also want to be a partial partner. Those are people who give every single month at a level of their own choosing. Thursdays are always big days. Yesterday, my partial partners got their newsletter. Only partial partners get that. It contains my writing and an audio piece only my partial partners get to hear. And they get every single truth.

0: Well, every single month they are a partial partner. So that's your choice. 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So if there's something you've heard on this broadcast that encourages you, let me encourage you to support the program. 877-JANET-58 or online at inthemarketwithjanetpartial.org. So I want to put a capstone on this idea because this is new. Again, just to recap in 5 seconds, we've cut aid to USAID, a lot of controversial stuff there, but now the State Department has announced this new historic partnership where they're pledging nearly $2 billion to faith-based organizations for global health and humanitarian aid. And when you think about it, Craig, it just makes sense. You don't have to reinvent the wheel. There are organizations out there that are already working, they're effective, and the government can funnel them through programs that have a proven track record of efficacy and meeting real needs. Your thoughts?
1: Yeah, there's nothing wrong with doing that. There are constitutional limitations to organizations that are going to be primarily using the money for evangelism, as an example, rather than humanitarian aid. But I just painted one picture during the Bill Clinton administration of funding forced abortions in China with American tax dollars. Some of them, these poor Christian Chinese women who were forced to, be strapped to a table and undergo a forced abortion by China, our tax dollars. So how can we avoid that? Well, one way to do it is to go to NGOs, non-government organizations, charitable organizations who have a track record, like you say, a long track record of doing good humanitarian aid in other countries, very tough landscapes in some cases, heroically. And why not use those people with their expertise in those countries to be able to provide medical care and things like that? So that's the alternative. And frankly, I'd rather have my tax dollars gone that direction than USAID.
0: Me too. All right, changing the topic. Matt Calkins was a sports columnist at the Seattle Times for 11 years. He resigned just recently after the newspaper refused to run his column concerning the controversy surrounding biological men playing on women's teams. I gave you the WNBA. So in an article on his Substack, he explained his decision that he said that prior to a game last month between the Seattle Storm and Indiana Fevers, he spoke with supporters of Fever guard Sophie Cunningham at a rally prior to the game. And he said he spoke with a 16-year-old who was holding a sign that said, "Thank you, Sophie, for speaking up for girls." When he learned that the girl allegedly got cussed out by Storm co-owner, one of the teams that they were playing during the game, he said, "I'm going to write a column." So he had stressed, by the way, Wilson had stressed, this was the 16-year-old girl, Wilson had stressed to him at the rally that she wasn't anti-trans, as did other supporters of Cunningham. His column agreed that the position supporting the separation of biological males and females in sports doesn't automatically make one transphobic. And so he urged people to stop throwing the label around. But according to Calkins, his column was passed through a series of editors who informed him they were going to run it. He said it wasn't the first time the newspaper declined to run his op-eds, another piece that was shut down. Question whether players for the U.S. women's soccer team were really the victims of discrimination in their equal pay lawsuit. Another decline piece was about cancel culture in sports. So he got canceled. He quit. Your thoughts?
1: Politicalization of sports is a pretty sad spectacle. And unfortunately, it has infused almost every level of almost every professional sports and amateur sports as well. So, the transphobic label just doesn't wash. First of all, there are documented differences biologically between biological males and biological females, specifically in terms of elite sports. And you can't get any more elite than in professional level sports, right? So the differences are even more obvious. So to make a statement that you believe that biological women's sports are meant for biological women because of the basic requirement in sports, that sports be fair in competition. If you have unfair competition, as a result, you really don't have good sports. So there's logic behind the position of folks like Sophie and others. But logic doesn't win the day sometimes because the headlines, the screaming headlines, will go to things like this.
0: Craig, I don't know what's going on with the WNBA. I love sports, obviously, being the daughter of a coach, but I have to tell you, it's just getting weirder and weirder. So just today, the WNBA team, Toronto Tempo, unveiled their new non-binary mascot with she and they pronouns. Now, it's an inanimate object, obviously, but it has pronouns. Figure that out. Dez the mascot, who uses the she, they pronouns, identifies as a snapping turtle. And so she is being seen walking through the crowd at the game, dressed androgynously with a turtle shell on the back. And again, you will look at the WNBA saying, "Are you? It is sports, but it is a business. It's an entertainment. Are you purposely trying to kill your business?" So the WNBA meets, can't come up with the definition of a woman, says, "We're going to have to meet again to decide it." In the meantime, you've got some former superstar basketball players from the NBA that are saying, "I identify as a woman." They've been wearing wigs. They said they've made themselves available for the draft for 2027. You now have men that are showing up in dresses, overtly mocking this as women in the game. They're kicking out people who show up at the games with XXXY t-shirts on, saying there's a distinction between male and female. I just think from a business model, you'd want to teach this at the Wharton School of Business, how not to run your business, because the WNBA is doing nothing but running it into the ground. Back after this.

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1: We live in a broken world. 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Jesus invites us to give Him the broken pieces of our life and allow Him to put them together, remake us, and reveal us as whole. We serve a God who says, "I can make all things new." 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Bring all your broken pieces and say one simple word: help. He's been waiting for your honest request. 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
6: So, in keeping with this idea of the ideology of transgenderism, remember, it's not a diagnosis, it is an ideology. And there is a triple-headed hydra that's sort of waving itself over our culture right now. It's 3 points. One is the transgender sexual identity battle. The other is Marxism, which is being embraced by more and more people in this country. And I'm very glad to see, for example, that Governor DeSantis in Florida is now mandating that in the public schools in Florida, with very clear guidelines and directives, the kids are being taught about communism and socialism. And they're going to discover

0: Ocean Roberts. Roberts has an elder child who graduated from Meriwether Lewis Elementary School more than a decade ago and two younger kids who both attended the school in the 25-26 school year. Yet she missed her son's graduation from the school this year because the police issued a trespass order against her based on what she alleges was a false principal report aimed at silencing her speech against transgender policy. So the mom now is suing the Portland Public Schools, the district senior director of schools, and the principal of the elementary school. She claims the defendants violated her First Amendment right to free speech by retaliating against her speech and then discriminating against her based on her viewpoint, and violated her First Amendment right to free exercise of religion by imposing transgender ideology. So the case tracks all the way back to October of last year when her 11-year-old child brought home an identity flower. You watch this, mom and dad, pay attention. An identity flower assignment from the pro-trans group GLSEN. Now, that's an in-school, let me back up. It's a gay activist group that tries to penetrate schools, okay? So apparently GLSEN was given foyer into this particular elementary school in Oregon. And according to this lesson plan, the teachers instruct the students to list their gender identity in the flower's gender petal. Not only is that bad biology, it's bad horticulture, okay? There are no gender petals on a flower. It instructs the teacher to explain to students, quote, you may identify as a girl or a boy. Oh, we would call this propaganda around my table. If you don't feel like a girl or a boy, you might just identify as a person. Or maybe none of these words feel like you today. Or maybe you feel like a girl or a boy today, but later the word doesn't seem to fit. So after meeting with the principal, I would be incensed, by the way. I would think every parent looking well to the ways of their household, as Scripture commends, would feel angry about saying, wait a minute, you do not have the right to tell my child they're confused. They were formed fearfully and wonderfully in the image of God, male or female. God created them both. Well, mom meets with the principal. She meets with the child's teacher. She meets with the counselor. She gets no answers, no results. She drafts an open letter to the school community in January. She stands on the public sidewalk outside the front of the school. This is a tenacious mama bear, distributing the letter. In February, while picking her kids up at school, Roberts spoke with another mom and her husband, according to the lawsuit. After Roberts revealed that she had voted for the current president of the United States, the president reportedly shouted, white people are disgusting. Roberts told them that he wasn't being racist and left the area. That he was being racist, rather, and left the area. The next morning, the police served Roberts with a trespass order. So the principal said the school was banning Roberts from the campus for 1 year for, quote, threatening and intimidating members of the school community. Wow, that must be one powerful letter. The order states that during dismissal, a parent approached another parent and became engaged in racial harassment, intimidation. Counselor, I hope you're getting the facts here, and threatening behavior. And so the school district senior director of school sent an email to the student body the same day, and it said, during dismissal, a parent approached another parent and began engaging in racial harassment. So they didn't check the facts on this. They're immediately assuming that what this complaining parent said was factual, and they're presenting it as such. Intimidation, threatening behavior. Unfortunately, this isn't the first time this individual has made Lewis families and students feel unsafe. Over the past several months, we observed a pattern of racial animus and harassment. How racial got into this, I don't know. The only person who said race was the person yelling back at the Christian mom. Over the past several months, we have observed a pattern of racial animus and harassment targeting vulnerable members of our community. So the email went on to state that, quote, hate speech and discriminatory behavior have no place at our school. Oh, wow. So the mom is now suing Craig. And I'm going to be curious to see what happens here. Again, mom guilty until proven innocent. The man calls her white people are disgusting, and somehow the mom gets accused of being a racist. I know the facts don't matter when you're trying to push an ideology and an agenda, but can you work this out for me?
1: Well, no, there's no working this out because there's no sense behind it, except there is an ideological shift in some parts of America, and some folks are not open to reason. Reason means you have reasonable debates, you approach things you disagree with civically and civilly, and may the best person win in terms of influencing the most people. But apparently, in Portland, the Constitution has been suspended. Remember where it started. A child, 11-year-old, comes home and says, oh, yeah, I was supposed to pick my gender. Okay, so if you have a biblical basis for the way in which you raise your children, that causes some concern, and you want to ask questions. Oh, no, no.

0: apparently you don't ask questions and you don't raise a ruckus and you don't rock the boat. Well, she did, and I hope she wins.
1: Wow. So let that sink in, okay? We've been called for such a time as this. You're looking well to the ways of your household, and it just might look like this when you do that. Back after this word.
2: 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He's given instructions in the Bible. Your willingness to follow His instructions transforms a broken past into a recognizable Christian. We're passing on the instructions He gave us. 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
7: I'm Ruth Kramer with Mission Network News. Israel and Turkey face off over Syria as the United States plays peacemaker. Israel bombed a Syrian airbase where it said Turkish troops were about to deploy. Nuna of Triumph for Mercy Lebanon says Israel was warning Turkey not to pursue Syria's nuclear stockpile. Meanwhile, Syrian refugees are being forced out of host countries, but Syria is still unstable. Pray for Triumph at Mercy as it introduces refugees to the hope that only Jesus can offer. And a series of strong quakes shook Kumamoto, Japan in April of 2016. This year, in late July, earthquakes near 7.0 on the Richter scale struck the same area, followed by hundreds of aftershocks. A network of Japanese pastors trained by A3 is meeting spiritual needs in the aftermath. A3's Robert Adair says the latest quake triggered difficult memories for people who lived through the 2016 disaster. Pray that traumatized quake survivors will meet the Prince of Peace. Mission Network News is a service of One Way Ministries. I'm Ruth Kramer.
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1: 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So on this program, we regularly encourage one another to be good Bereans. The Bible describes them as people of noble character. Don't you love that? And they were testing all things, right? They were testing Brother Paul. Boy, that was such an epiphany for me when I realized that they weren't measuring what was being taught by the Epicureans or the Stoics. It was Paul. They wanted to make sure that Paul was within the parameter of what the law said, that he didn't, well, go outside the banks of sound doctrine. And so I think it's important to understand that just because one wears the garbs of religiosity, I'm going to borrow a little bit from John Bunyan here in Pilgrim's Progress, you can have the collar and the stole and the robe and everything else. You can have incense. You can have decorated altars, all of that stuff. But if you're not holding fast to that which is good, if you're not holding out the word of life, if you're not carefully line upon line and precept upon precept preaching the word of God, all of that matters not. It's costuming. And we know what's coming out of their mouth is indicative of what they believe. Out of the overflow of the heart, the mouth speaks, the Bible tells us. Now, I am very grateful that our Savior told us before he ascended into heaven that we had to be on the watch, that we had to be very careful. And he refers over and over and over again in Scripture to the fact that there are wolves that come in and tear the flock apart. Wouldn't it be great if we heard them like this and we could say, oh, I can recognize a wolf? They're far more sophisticated than that. But just remember that in Matthew 7, this is how strongly Jesus makes the case. He says, beware of false prophets who come to you in sheep's clothing. I'll amend that to say sometimes also in shepherd's clothing, but inwardly are ravenous wolves. What do ravenous wolves do? They tear apart and they destroy. And so this is ripping into shreds the truth of God's word. Now, how can you know if you're listening to a wolf? Well, you spend more and more and more time in the Word of God because that interior spiritual Geiger counter, this Holy Spirit goes ding, ding, ding, ding, ding, ding. Oh, no, that's not right. That what does the Word of God say? It's why I love to quote D.L. Moody saying that the Word of God is the straight stick of truth. You need a metric to measure the ideas out there to see if they're crooked. And so we go back to the Word of God every single time to say, wait, what that person said wearing the robes of religiosity does not come into alignment with what the Word of God said. Then it's incumbent upon you to say, do I stay under the teaching of this particular pastor? Do I stay at this church? That's a decision between you and the Lord. But I think it's imperative that in these latter days, you and I begin to become very sensitive to the sound of howling wolves so we're not taken captive. Again, Colossians 2. So I have two rules when I do this. Number one, I never tell you the denomination because I had a newsflash for you. When you get to heaven, no denominations. No, it's just going to be us and Jesus. Yay. No more rooting for your home team. That's here. That's this side of glory there. There aren't going to be seats for the Presbyterians and the Baptists over here. It doesn't work that way. So it's immaterial. In fact, sometimes it clouds the issue. The second thing I don't do is I don't name the wolf. I'm not giving them free publicity by any stretch of the imagination. So I'll just kind of set the stage and then let you hear. This is what I love about radio. You're not distracted by a visual. You have to listen with the ears on your heart. I will simply tell you that this person identifies as a trans pastor. So she is a woman, but she's dressed like a man, complete with a baseball cap, standing in front of the altar. And, well, without further ado, this is what this wolf had to say. Listen.
10: I know it is uncomfortable to think Jesus was wrong, but I want to assure you, Jesus can be wrong because being wrong is not the same thing as being sinful. It is one thing to uphold systemic oppression. It is another thing to let it go unquestioned until it is pointed out to you. And then what matters is how you respond. So then the disciples come up to Jesus and they're like, would you please just get rid of this woman? This Canaanite woman? She's got no business with us. Get rid of her. So Jesus agrees. All right, I'll get rid of her. And he tells her, I have not come to help you. I have been sent only to the children of Israel. But she insists. And so he gets grumpy. And he says, it is not right to give the children's bread to dogs. Dogs. In Koine Greek, the word is kynarion. In fact, this word is a derivative of kaon, which means dog. Kynarion means little dog. It's actually worse than it seems. There have been arguments that the diminutive makes it softer, right? But a slur is a slur is a slur. And dog was used as a slur during this time. It was very common in first century Mediterranean culture for Jewish people to refer to Gentile people as dogs because dogs were unclean animals. Dogs were scavengers. They didn't follow kosher rules. dogs lick the blood. Dogs, according to Proverbs, return to the scene of their own vomit. And we all know what they do once they get there. So, dogs have become a slur used by Judeans to refer to people who were non-Jews. Gentiles were considered unclean because they don't follow the law. The same thing that the Pharisees just complained Jesus' disciples were doing, and Jesus defended his disciples by changing our understanding of the law. Now, Jesus is doing it to this woman, calling a Gentile woman, a Canaanite woman, unclean, calling her a dog to her face. Honestly, I don't think calling her a little dog softens that blow. If anything, it makes it worse, because he's talking to her in a way that demeans her. Once he has the suffering shown to him, once he has the unfairness and the cruelty shown to him, he understands, and he broadens his mission. He has listened to this woman. He has listened to the marginalized. He has listened to the one who is cast out. And he changes. This is why Jesus is not being sinful in this moment. He's wrong, absolutely wrong. You don't call people a dog. But, unlike the Pharisees, who refused to change, Jesus acknowledges he was wrong and then does something about it. Matthew is showing us in Jesus a person who can learn from mistakes, because mistakes are not sins. You make mistakes. I make mistakes. Even Jesus made a mistake. What mattered is how he responded to it. He changed.
11: Okay, there's so much to unpack there. Let's just start with the first part. She said Jesus, and I'm going to call her she because that's what she is. Jesus can be wrong, this person said, which is not the same as sinning. I'm pretty sure that God incarnate is never wrong. I was reading in the Word last night before I went to bed, and I was just taking great comfort in the fact that God cannot lie. Why? Because he's absolutely holy. So if he's holy, I don't think God is fallible like a human being and can be wrong, even if this trans pastor stretches it to say, which is different from sinning. So let's just talk about the character of God, because Jesus is God incarnate.
12: Yeah, what I'm hearing from this sermon is someone who's likening God to sort of the pantheon of the Greek gods, who were kind of resembling petulant children sometimes. Well, no, God's not like that. God is perfect in his justice, perfect in his compassion, and so is his son, who is part of the triune God. So either Jesus is the son of God and part of the triune nature of God, or he isn't. And if you listen carefully, well, being wrong is not the same as sinning. Well, that's parsing, because the Hebrew word for sin really means missing the mark. In other words, perfection is what God is about. And man and woman were created in perfection in a perfect environment. And then sin came in. Sin came in not only by temptation, but by human will. And therefore, our DNA ethically, morally, and spiritually has been tainted ever since. So that's the sin nature. Jesus didn't have it. He was fully man, but also fully God, which means he could not sin and he was not wrong. He was perfect in every way, and yet like us, but not sinful. So that part is terribly wrong, but it does show that, you know, some people, some preachers, some congregations want a God that makes them comfortable. And making Jesus more like us than like God makes this person apparently comfortable. But he's the sermon was also completely missing the point of Matthew chapter 15 as an example, where this happens. And by the way, Matthew was one of the disciples who saw and heard this interaction. He was a first-person witness to that dialogue. So he's a pretty good source. And his gospel makes it clear, when you read it with understanding and in context, that, in fact, it wasn't about Jesus being wrong and saying, well, you know, I'm not here for you, you know, dirty Canaanites. I'm here for the Jews. But, okay, yeah, you softened me up. I guess I was wrong. I really ought to be nicer to you. That's the gist of this terribly misguided sermon. In fact, if you read the text, it is anything but that. It's interesting that previously what Jesus was teaching just prior to that was a condemnation of those who honor God, quote, with their lips, but their heart is far from God. In other words, heart condition. So he says something that's an aphorism. It's a common comment of the day among the Jewish congregants, and that is, well, Gentiles are like dogs, right? They're not of us. And Jesus uses that phrase. And what he's doing is he's leading this person to make a decision about who Jesus is. And she calls him Lord. She worships him as Lord. And that is when he said, your faith is great. And by the way, she's not the only Gentile to whom Jesus made that statement.
11: Mm-hmm. Let me take a break and come back. Craig, there's more to this. I think we should dig deep into this. And I think you have to understand the time and the place on this as well. So we're going to talk more about this ravenous wolf and her misinterpretation. Back after this.
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16: This is Ann Graham Lotz with the Daily Light for Daily Living. Paul says in Romans 10:9, if you confess with your mouth the Lord Jesus and believe in your heart that God has raised him from the dead, you will be saved. Today, in a world where the role models are entertainers, athletes, and politicians, many of whom lack morals, integrity, and even common decency, in a world where no one seems to stand for anything, in a world where there are no absolutes, where what is right is what works or what feels good, in a world where character no longer seems to count, in such a world, the testimony of one life lived for Christ is powerful. One life that confesses Jesus is Lord. One life that has the courage to stand for godly convictions in the midst of moral compromise. One life that tells the truth. One life that lives the truth. One life that lifts high the light. Listen to me. Choose to be that one life. This is Ann Graham Lotz.
17: Jesus taught that following him would bring peace, joy, and direction in life, but he never said it would be easy. 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Following Jesus is the true way and the right way. It's not the easiest way. That's why we have a radio station that helps you in the journey. You're going to need the help, and we're glad to be here for you, but it's your regular financial support that keeps us here. 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
11: bits of audio tend to cluster around ideas. We were doing so many pieces from John 14:6 about how the wolves absolutely reject the idea of the exclusivity of John 14:6. I'm the way, the truth, and the life, and no one comes to the Father but by me. We spent an entire hour talking to Dr. Sam Storms about this and breaking it down and understanding why this doctrine is so tremendously important. The same thing now with the Canaanite woman. So, Craig, I want you to continue, but I do want to fold into this, and I love the perspective. So here's Matthew, right? Matthew's known because he's an exact author. It's the segue between the Old and the New Testament. Matthew, obviously Jewish, genealogy, a big deal. And it's important to point out that some of King David's and Jesus's own ancestors were from Canaanite women. So that flows through Jesus's bloodline as well. But I think what Jews for Jesus does so importantly, and I understand that to modern readers, and this is the point that Jews for Jesus is pointing out, is that we don't understand, we don't read the scripture sometimes with Eastern eyes, so we do not get this. First of all, the disciples say, send her away. Jesus doesn't do that, okay? So if he's racist and prejudiced and wrong and all the other things I've been hearing the wolf say about this passage, he doesn't dismiss her. He could have done that very easily, and he did not. But the other thing, too, is that when she says to him, Lord, have mercy, and this that is probably the hardest part of the passage to understand, when he says it's not right to take the children's bread and throw it to the dogs. What does that mean? Well, it sounds rude. It sounds hurtful. But when you look at the text, this is why it's so important to understand contextually, historically, and understand what the language of the scriptures have to say. So similar to his use of the term lost sheep, which is, by the way, not a flattering metaphor by any stretch of the imagination, Jesus uses this evocative image to make his point. It's not a flattering image, but he's not merely name-calling. If he wanted to do that, he would have used the normal Greek word for dogs. This is going to back to what you heard the wolf saying, which the Pharisees often use pejoratively for non-Israelites and which implies street mongrel. Okay. By the way, there are wild dogs all over the Middle East. If you travel there, you see that. Instead, Jesus actually uses a word that means a cared for pet, and he uses it to create a metaphor drawn from daily life. Both children and pets lived in the house and are part of the family. Both are objects of love and care, and one rightly has priority of parental concern. In effect, he is saying that it is not right to take the blessings that have been promised to God's people and to give them to the people who are, for centuries, have rejected God, Canaanites, and encourage God's people to do the same. So, again, Craig, the Canaanite woman understands this. She's not affronted. She doesn't walk away. And instead, she takes the blunt and difficult truth of Jesus's words and accepts them. Yes, Lord, she says. Yes is a kind of admission, as if to say, yes, Lord, I know that I come from people who worship other gods and do practices that the Israelites say are immoral and unjust. And in my life, I have taken part in all of that. Remember, he's talking to her in Tyre, which is a pagan center, by the way, when he's having this conversation. Contextualize. But her yes is also a contradiction of what Jesus has said. Yes, Lord, it is right to share with me, because even the dogs eat the crumbs that fall from the Lord's table. So what happens is this Gentile woman looks at Israel's Messiah and says, basically, I'm not asking for the children's bed, only give me what they leave behind, and that will be more than enough for me. Your thoughts, Craig?
12: Reading scripture in context is so important, mm-hmm. but reading all of scripture and making sure you're in context is even more important. If you read the Gospel of Matthew, and as I said, chapter 15, he has just reprimanded those of the religious mindset, legalism, that is important. The important thing is what you do with your lips, not what's in your heart. Jesus flips that paradigm and says, what comes out of your heart will tell you what your spiritual state is, not what your lips say. In other words, he's breaking down the legalism and sort of the false piety and presenting a picture of what a spiritual walk with God is supposed to look like. And so, again, he mimics the phrase about a dog, and the faith of this woman calls him Lord, worships him in the words of Matthew, who was an eyewitness to this encounter. And after that, he says, your faith is great, and that
11: yes.
12: will result in the miracle that I'm going to perform. And not the only one, a centurion also was praised for his faith in the Gospels, also a Gentile. So what Jesus is doing at this point is saying to his disciples, not just to this woman, the Canaanite woman, but also to his disciples who are watching this, who wanted her put away, you know, tell her not to bother us. He's teaching a lesson. The lesson is, yes, I came for the lost sheep of Israel, but I also have a plan to bring the Gentiles to faith. Here's one. There'll be a centurion. There will be those in the Roman army who will watch my crucifixion. Doesn't tell him that, but in fact, that will be the case. And he is opening up their minds to what God has for them, rather than a legalistic approach of works, works, works, works, and what your lips say is more important than what's in your heart. He's flipping that paradigm, and he's saying, there are others outside of the people of Israel who will come to faith in me. Get prepared for this. And by the way, Peter has a learning lesson later where he learns the same lesson about don't be prejudiced against those who are not Jewish. In fact, the kingdom of God is going to be made up of nations, not just those who are a part of the tribe of Israel. So this is progressive teaching that Jesus is giving to his disciples. And at this point, they have to be thinking, wow, well, if a Canaanite woman can come to a saving knowledge of God, maybe my idea of God is too small.
11: So again, I think what happens with these wolves is they are looking at it through 21st century eyes, and they see it as a racial pejorative as opposed to something much bigger and deeper and broader than that, especially when paganism is the background and rejection of the Messiah is the background of the Canaanite people. He's not just, Jesus is such a superb teacher, the ultimate teacher. He's not just teaching her. All of his disciples are sitting around the table. And what do they say? Get rid of her, basically, because they still hadn't gotten over their prejudice that the Jews should be the ones who get the message of salvation, not anybody else. God works in miraculous ways.
18: American Family News, I'm Robert Thornton. Nearing the six-month mark of the Iran war, the Trump administration is touting a crushing financial campaign against Tehran, promising an economic D-Day against a country that has so far withstood nearly five decades of punishing American sanctions. And the Pentagon has added 60 U.S. service members to its defense casualty analysis system, bringing the number of wounded in the Middle East since the war with Iran began in February to 756, according to updated Pentagon casualty statistics. In other Pentagon news, the editor-in-chief of Stars and Stripes has been terminated, as well as its publisher and a reporter. According to the editor, who said he had been dismissed for insubordination after an interview he gave that objected to potential censorship by the U.S. military. Eric Slavin, editor-in-chief of the military newspaper that is partly funded by the Pentagon, told the Associated Press that others had received notices of separation as well. Israeli Prime Minister Benjamin Netanyahu's office accused the Turkish president today of seeking to extend his aggression against Israel into Syria. The prime minister's office leveled a series of accusations against the president in a post on X today, including over his government's treatment of Kurds and political opponents and its relationship with Hamas. Nadine Mayenza, co-chair of the International Religious Freedom Roundtable, joined Washington Watch to discuss Turkey's support of Syria.
19: President Netanyahu has made it very clear. He has said he will, quote, not tolerate a Turkish military establishment in Syria that threatens Israel. He said, we've made it clear to Turkey, don't. Apparently, they didn't hear the message, so we made sure they understood it better. So that's exactly what happened on Tuesday. Israel conducted airstrikes on an airbase outside of Aleppo.
18: She said the strikes took out the base, but with no casualties. She said Syria is in a position of trying to keep the U.S. happy, but that Turkey has a huge influence. Investigators say eight people died when a small plane crashed on its second attempt to land in heavy fog at a remote military airport in Alaska. The National Transportation Safety Board said today that the pilots could not see the runway and had to rely entirely on instruments for the landing approach. The plane crashed yesterday near the Cape Newenham long-range radar site airport. Two pilots and six passengers died. Could robots be taking your blood in the future? Here's Fox's Evan Brown.
20: Getting lab work done often means getting your arm squeezed by a phlebotomist who stabs a vein with a needle, attaches a vacuum-sealed tube, and takes a sample of your blood. Now the Food and Drug Administration is authorizing the use of a robot which can do the same work. It's called Aletta. It can take your blood using ultrasound probes to identify and locate the patient's usable vein. The FDA says a real human phlebotomist must supervise it, but can supervise up to 3 working devices at once.
0: It's been nearly a year since the assassination of Charlie Kirk, and his absence is still felt on many campuses and other venues. More from AFN's Chris Woodward.
21: As conservative activists and young voters navigate the future of their movement, leadership in the faith community is urging believers to focus on a long-term cultural strategy. Christian apologist and author Dr. Alex McFarland said lasting change cannot rely solely on political figures. It must start at home.
22: I think all of us within our own heart, we need to purpose within ourselves that God and truth and moral character will be our North Star. That, you know, changing the world begins with purposing within our own heart that we're going to be people of truth and godliness. But then, I would say parents, men, the number one thing you can do for your kids is love their mother.
21: McFarland emphasizes that while political engagement remains essential, spiritual grounding in the local church and home is critical.
22: The fact that there are Democrat socialists having traction, and there is Sharia law existing within the borders of the USA, that's because of the retreat and the way that many a church has abdicated the salt and light mandate. And so America can be saved, but we've all got to take personal ownership in it.
21: I'm Chris Woodward.
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26: And the number one influence is how the parents are living. And again, we already knew this by reading Deuteronomy, when God says, you know, speak it all day, you know, write it on your door frames as you walk, as you lie down, share this with your children. And so it's so true. And you're so right. None of us are going to be perfect. I don't know how many times I have apologized to my children and asked for their forgiveness because we mess up. But that's a great opportunity for them to see, no, the Lord is real.
27: That's Dr. Holly Brand, and she joins us today on Focus on the Family with Jim Daly. Thank you for joining us. I'm John Fuller.
28: John, here's a headline. Pop culture is everywhere. It's kind of like, duh. But, I mean, it's in our face a lot, and so often it clashes with the Word of God, especially for us as Christians. I mean, going to Vegas for a conference or something, you're not going to gamble. But you go to Vegas, I mean, it's just all over the place. Gina said to me, yeah, we're never going here again.
27: Even the airport in Vegas is like
28: billboards, especially if you have young boys. I remember those days. Yeah. We'd be diving to cover the kids' eyes, you know, because it's just so in your face. And mom and dad, that's part of our responsibility, is to raise up our children in a way that they can form strong faith. And how do we set the kind of the developmental seeds to be able to do that and to help them be in the world but not of the world, right? Small intentional choices in parenting can have a lifelong impact. I think we're seeing that with our kids. I'm sure, John, you're seeing that with yours. And, you know, today we have a special guest who's written a great little workbook, Christ and Culture 2.0. And she is a professor at a Christian university and deals with the young culture every day. And so I'm looking forward to this discussion.
27: I am too, Jim. And Dr. Holly Brand has served as professor of psychology at Missouri Baptist University in St. Louis, where she was honored with the MBU Distinguished Professor Award. She specializes in child, adolescent, and adult development. But perhaps more importantly, she's married to Todd, and they have three older children. And that book that you mentioned, Jim, is really terrific, Christ and Culture 2.0. Learn more about that workbook and our guest at focusonthefamily.com/broadcast.
28: Holly, welcome to Focus on the Family.
1: Well, thank you, Jim and John. You know that I love all things Focus on the Family, so this is truly an honor. Truly.
28: What's so fun is you're like a super fan. You say you listen to the program every day.
1: I do every day.
28: We love that.
27: We do,
28: and
27: indeed.
28: You do it on the app, which is convenient.
27: Why don't more people do it on the app, Jim? That was a good question you asked.
1: Awesome.
28: Yeah, it's really good. You got access to everything there at the app. Exactly. So. You're in the middle of being a observer mm-hmm. of the cultural clash because you're on a college campus every day.
1: Absolutely.
28: And you're hearing 18, 19-year-olds coming into your classroom and talking about stuff. You're a PhD in psychology, mm-hmm. so you have that great background to better understand how people think and mm-hmm. what wires the human brain. Mm-hmm. In that context, what are you seeing on a college campus that may be different today than it was 20 years ago?
1: Oh, absolutely. So I just finished my 25th year, which blows my mind. And I would say the increase in anxiety and mm-hmm. fear and worry and despair even.
28: Wow.
1: And even over things that are, you know, what we would consider just daily challenges, daily stress.
28: Normal
1: dailiness. Their ability to cope is really limited. And so that's a big thing that I've seen over 25 years. I've also seen the increase of moral relativism. So you get to choose what's right for you, and I get to choose yeah. what's right for me, and there's no understanding of absolute truth. I think the last data that I saw is that about 4% of people have a belief in absolute truth, which is startling. And so if you don't have that foundation of truth, the world is a scary place. The
28: yeah.
1: world is a scary place anyway. But they're really struggling, and this is even on a Christian campus.
28: So, Holly, how did this workbook come about?
1: Okay, so maybe like a lot of people, I became really alert to the cultural rot when I became a parent, mm-hmm. especially the parent of a little boy. Mm. And so a little bit of backstory. Tanner would have been about 3, so it would have been about 2006, and it's a Saturday afternoon, and we're watching Cardinals baseball, and all of a sudden, commercial break, there was a company back then who was using basically soft porn to sell their product, and this commercial comes on, and it's a striptease, and Tanner's little 3-year-old eyes were like saucers, and I'm like, and I'm, you know, scrambling for the remote, and I turn it off, and then I got mad, like mama bear mad. Mm. Like, who thinks it's okay on a Saturday afternoon to put this kind of content in front of my child? And so a couple years later, we enroll our children in a local Christian school, which is a wonderful Christian school, but even I discovered Christian schools are not immune from cultural influence.
27: Right.
1: And so I would see things there, too, and I just continued to complain about it. And at that time, I was president of the school board at the school, and Todd...
28: That's pretty funny,
1: right?
28: Actually.
1: So you guys know my wonderful Todd, and he looked at me one day as I was complaining, and he said, "You're the president of the school board. Do something about it." And
28: that
1: he
28: sounds just like
1: away.
28: Todd.
1: It sounds
28: yeah.
1: just like Todd. And I was like, well,
28: yeah.
1: I still didn't know what to do. And then came the phone call. It's always the phone call. So... a year or so later, I get a phone call from a dad of a third grade girl at our school. And so this little girl was describing the wedding she had gone to for two women. And the dad, who's a strong believer, strong Christian man, he said on the phone to me, "I was so taken aback. I didn't know what to say. And I didn't say anything." And he said, "I've been kicking myself for 24 hours. So he said, my question to you as president of the school board, how far is our school willing to go on matters of the culture?
28: Yeah.
1: I thanked him. I hung up. And I said, okay, Lord. And as fast as my hand would write, 36 topics just came pouring out. And that was the foundation of Christ and Culture. And then fast forward about 8 years later, and I get the phone call. "Would you consider doing a second edition and include gender identity?"
28: Mm-hmm. In the workbook, and again, mm-hmm. I love the style of the workbook because this is great for parents to sit down and go through. What would you yeah. say the target age range is for the workbook?
26: So, great question. So I originally wrote it to use as curriculum in our children's Christian school. And so at the time, we decided to start it in third grade, so around the age of 8 to 9. And if you look at some of the topics, such as pornography, you might say, oh, that seems early. Well, if you understand that the average age of exposure to pornography is 8, we have to get into these kids with truth so that they can be able to discern the cultural rot. And so actually, first and second graders are exposed to the content as well. They just don't have their own copy, and they remove some of the heavier topics.
28: But you really,
26: really early.
28: Yeah, in that regard, it's like elementary school age.
26: Absolutely.
28: To sit down and do this as a Bible study with them.
26: Absolutely.
28: Or prep with them. And but in there, you also talk about three pillars upon which our children's lives should be built. Let's hit those three pillars.
26: You got it. So the first 5 years of life, authority, respect for authority, legitimate sources of authority. So primarily God and parents, because there is this concept called the two-year-old teenager. So parents, we panic when our kids become teenagers, like, teenage rebellion, here it comes. Teenage rebellion is not normal human development, and it's not inevitable. And so that rebellious teenager was a rebellious two-year-old who was not properly disciplined, because the word discipline means to teach three things: self-control, character, and acceptable behavior. Well, most of us focus on the acceptable behavior part, and we miss the heart of the child. And so if you can get proper respect for authority by the age of 5, you've got a good foundation. And so then the next pillar between really 6 and 12, and you don't wait until 6 to start this, but you really emphasize it, character. Who are you when no one's looking, doing the right thing because it's the right thing to do? And what comes after age 12 is obviously the teen years. And they are going to be faced with so many character decisions that you and I can't make for them. My kids have never invited me on one of their dates. Isn't that rude?
28: I'm fun. You must have been bummed out.
26: Yeah. Right?
28: You are fun.
26: I'm like, I'm fun. I don't get to go on their dates for them. So they're going to be faced with character decisions in the area of sexuality, to cheat or not to cheat, to use AI on my homework, to lie or not to lie. I mean, it's all day, every day, character decisions. And so if they don't have the foundation of character development before the teen years, teen years.
28: I mean, and that's good. I want to make a point here because it's, I was going to wait till later, but I think this is a good spot.
26: And we still have the third pillar, but
28: go ahead and finish the third pillar. That's good.
26: So the third pillar during the teen years is identity development. Answering the question, who am I? Because aging is just an accumulation of days. It's literally one day on top of the next day. Hello, you're 92. And so if you don't have your identity solidly secure by the time you hit age 20, then everything that builds from there is hindered.
28: Boy, no, in that context, that takes me to the competition for identity. I mean, the culture is all about, you know, absorb this identity, be this identity.
26: Absolutely.
28: Let's just jump into that
26: a little deeper.
28: I mean, when you're talking about identity for kids, I think some parents, Holly, would be thinking, how do I do that? I got a day job, too.
26: Okay. Mm-hmm. It's so much simpler than we think, and it's in the daily communication. So I've been speaking and teaching and writing for 25, 30 years now, and I am convinced that the root cause of virtually every problem that every human has is lack of identity in Jesus. Mm-hmm. I really, really believe that. And so there are two basic types of identity. The first is basic identity. You are a child created in the image of God. You are of great worth, of great value, and that will never change. The other is role identity that really gets developed and focused on during the teen years. But we miss the basic identity. And so many kids are left to wonder, well, who am I? And then we find it in our role identity. For example, I am Mrs. Todd Brand. Okay? Big part of my identity. Todd had a heart attack and almost died a few months ago. Who would I have been if he had passed away? If he dies before me, I'll no longer be Mrs. Todd Brand. If I have my identity tied to something that is changeable, I'm in big trouble. So you asked how to build this in because we have day jobs. When my kids were babies, every time I would change their diaper, I would pretty much share the gospel.
28: Yeah, no,
26: like,
28: I mean,
26: like, might as well start in. And I would just tell them, you are a child created in the image of God. You are precious. You are so loved. You are valuable. And see, that will never change.
28: Mm-hmm.
26: And if you can get a child to the teen years with that solid basic identity, they can see through the lies of the culture. For example, number one reason that teenage girls give for having sex during the teen years, they want to feel loved.
28: Mm-hmm.
26: What a perverted idea of love.
28: Hmm.
26: It promises so much but delivers literally nothing. And so there's a scripture. It's in Proverbs 27:7. A satisfied soul loathes the honeycomb. But to a hungry soul, every bitter thing is sweet. Let's unpack that, because I was that hungry soul. I was that hungry 20-year-old approval-seeking girl looking for love and affection through relationships. I was her. So a satisfied soul who knows who they are can see right through that flattering tongue who just wants to use them. But to a hungry soul who's hungry for love and affection and attention, what will ultimately cause her bitter pain seems sweet at the time. And so if you know who you are, I am who I am says I am, if you know that going into the teen years, it's so much easier to say no. And if you it takes so much character to say no, it takes no character to say yes to peer pressure. So I am just convinced that if we could get the basic identity solid and cemented by the time the teen years hit, then you know who you are, then you can work on role identity.
28: Yeah.
26: Who do I want in a relationship? Who do I want to marry? What do I want to do as a vocation? What am I good at? You know, those things build on top of the basics.
27: Mm-hmm. This is Focus on the Family with Jim Daly, and today our guest is Dr. Holly Brand, and we're talking about some of the content in her terrific workbook called Christ and Culture 2.0. And you can get a copy of the book from us here, and we'd encourage you to do that when you stop by focusonthefamily.com/broadcast.
28: Holly, what I was aiming for is this. First of all, parents have to live it well.
26: Yes.
28: Live their Christian faith well to invite their children into that journey.
26: Absolutely.
28: And if, you know, kids are so good at sniffing hypocrisy.
26: Oh,
28: right?
26: Huge, especially during the teen
28: years. Oh, my goodness. I mean, it's like, wow.
26: Big time.
28: You need to be mindful of that. If you're not living the faith well, it doesn't have to be perfect. And when it's not, apologize to your kids. When they see an anger outburst or you say something you shouldn't have said because somebody cut you off, whatever.
26: You
28: need to be able to say, man, that was not healthy and that wasn't honoring to the Lord. I'm sorry.
26: Right. Absolutely.
28: And let them hear you do that.
26: Absolutely.
28: And
26: they have to see
28: them,
26: that the Lord is real.
28: That gives them then that basis. But speak to the importance of being authentic as an adult, as a parent, so your kids can see that.
26: Oh, it's huge. So some of my favorite research in neurology comes from the National Institute for Mental Health and Dr. Jay Geed. And so he has done all kinds of MRI studies on children's and teens' brains. And shocker, wouldn't you know that the number one influence on how to shape a teenager's brain and his or her mind is parental example? And, I mean, we already knew that, right? All we had to do was read
28: that's a high influencer.
26: That's the number one influence.
28: Number one.
26: Their brains are truly sponges, and the number one influence is how the parents are living. And, again, we already knew this by reading Deuteronomy, when God says, you know, speak it all day, you know, write it on your door frames as you walk, as you lie down. Share this with your children. And so it's so true, and you're so right. None of us are going to be perfect. I don't know how many times I have apologized to my children and asked for their forgiveness because we mess up. But that's a great opportunity for them to see, no, the Lord is real, and he does redeem, and we don't have to be canceled. We get a second do-over and a third and a fourth.
28: Yeah. Let me go back to something you mentioned, which, you know, I think this is a grave mistake that we make in Christian parenting. But it is this overemphasis on behavior. Behavior is important. It really is important. But the heart is far more important.
26: Everything.
28: And how to, and I think this is, again, critically important.
26: Yes.
28: How do we address the heart that drives the right behavior and make sure the child, when they hear, don't do that, it doesn't feel like you're rejecting the child.
26: Yes. Yes,
28: which is how they interpret it. And it's takes a little adult thought.
26: It does.
28: To make sure you're doing this well. But you've got to separate those two things.
26: Absolutely.
28: And go after the heart attitude.
26: Absolutely. And
28: how do we do that?
26: That is all over this book. If we miss the heart, we end up with little whitewashed tombs. So Jesus talked about that. Think about what's inside a gleaming, beautiful tomb. Dead, rotting flesh and bones, right? Yuck. And so we just focus on the outer behavior. We can end up with kids, again, who have the character of, well, it's okay as long as I don't get caught. I'll just learn to whop my sister when mom's not around. We have to go for the heart. So when Todd and I first became parents, I read Ted Tripp's book, Shepherding a Child's Heart. Highly recommend. And I am the type of personality, I just want the top 10 ways to produce great kids. You know, give me, like I've heard you say before, give me the formula.
28: Yeah, right.
26: And I'll just, you know, put out some great kids. And so I'm reading this book, and he's talking about, well, you got to get to the heart. If you change the heart, behavior follows. And this is where psychology shines, my favorite part of psychology. Behavior is just an extension of what's going on up here. So God's word is all over this. Proverbs 23:7, as a man thinks in his heart, so is he. Philippians 4:8, think about things that are true and right and holy and pure and et cetera. And so that's what you start with. You know, child, what were you thinking when you did that? Let's talk about how to change your thinking, and your behavior will follow.
28: That's really good.
26: Yeah. So often, it's so important.
27: So often 4-year-olds weren't thinking. They were just doing, right? And
26: exactly.
27: So there's such a great element of intentionality to what you're talking about. But as you were talking about your experience with cancer, I thought, well, this is where unintentionally our kids are watching us. And that leads to tech and screens and discernment, because I remember a time when I was thinking, I'm expecting my child to do something that I'm not even doing. So, you know what? At 9 o'clock, we're just going to put the phones away.
26: Good, John.
27: Mom has said that we should get away from the screens at 9 p.m.
26: Yes.
27: So I'm not going to make you do it. I'm going to do it. And when you come down to check, I'm going to be off my phone.
26: Right.
27: But this is hard in that whole area of screens and tech and discernment, because so much is flooding them. How do we set the example as parents, and then how do we get to their heart on this?
26: You grab the why. Kids are so much more likely to follow your lead if they know the why behind it. So that's the whole heart of this book, is what's the why? Why does God put boundaries on us? Why do I, as a parent, put boundaries in your screen time? Because here's all the detriment that occurs if we don't. Here's all the blessing that occurs if we do. And so we're so good at telling kids, no, don't do that. No, don't eat that. Don't do that. Don't go there.
28: Don't watch
26: that. You can't do that. Don't watch that. And we never tell them what they can say yes to. And so they have to hear, God puts boundaries on our behavior because it protects our hearts, it protects our minds, it protects our bodies. You look at the average teen, they don't get nearly enough sleep. Their stress goes through the roof just because they're on their screens late into the night. That's a simple reason. We're going to put our screens away because God has given us a purpose in tomorrow. When we get up, he's got work for us to do, and we need to be well rested. Simple. So, getting the why behind what we do. And
28: yeah. Let me, right at the end here, let me come back and address a couple of things that we touched on lightly that I think parents really need to catch. One is, you said, we so often, and I can remember Trent and Troy doing that, what do you want to be when you grow up? And they, you know, Troy, fireman, policeman, he wanted all the first responder jobs.
26: I love it.
28: But this idea of who do you want to be when you grow up?
26: Yes.
28: In hindsight, I don't know if I spent ample time. I touched on it,
26: right?
28: But probably not in the same way of vocation. Mm-hmm. So how do we as parents get that as the bullseye, not the what do you want to do or what do you want to be, but who do you want to be? It's such a brilliant question.
26: I think so too, and it really shifts the focus, and I think it goes back to that basic identity. You are a child created in the image of God. He has given you gifts and talents and abilities to love and serve him and to love and serve others. That's our whole purpose. And so if you can reinforce that in, say, the first 10 years of life, and without even asking them, what do you want to be when you grow up? What you want to be will flow from who you already are. And so, you know, I get so many college students, they have no idea what they're good at. They don't know their personality types. They don't know any of their gifts. They say, I'm not good at anything, which is a big fat lie. And so then you spend the children's second decade figuring out, okay, this is what you're really good at. God's given you a gift of speaking. I remember your story of your mom's friend telling you that you have diarrhea of the mouth.
28: You remember that,
26: do
28: you?
26: I remember that.
28: I shouldn't have said that.
26: And so...
28: and that, look at what happened. I'm exactly, in a microphone every
26: exactly.
28: day.
26: Exactly. So then we take 14-year-old little Jimmy and we say, God's given you the ability to speak and to communicate. I wonder if he might use that in your vocation. And it just flows.
28: Yeah, I didn't see that coming. The gift
26: right?
28: of gab, I guess. But no, exactly. I get it. Holly, right here at the end, your son struggled with questions about God's goodness. This is so common. I love the honesty that he was portraying and how you describe it in the workbook. But in that context, what happened and how did it become a lesson for him?
26: Yeah, absolutely. So when our middle child, Walker, was 16,

0: needed to do his own deep dive, and he did. And we provided him with resources. One of my all-time favorite broadcasts was with J. Warner Wallace,
1: Yeah.
0: who did, the
1: The
0: cold
1: former
0: case.
1: detective.
0: Yeah.
1: Yeah.
0: And so I gave Walker his book, Person of Interest, and said, Bud, you're going to have to do your deep dive. And he did for the next year. I mean, he talked to counselors at school. He talked to his Bible teacher at school. He listened to podcasts. He read. He prayed. He reached out. A year later, he emerged as Billy Graham Jr. I mean,
1: Yeah.
0: he is an evangelist. He knows what he believes and why he believes it. And it wasn't just an emotional,
1: Yeah.
0: outcome. It was a solid heart change, mind change. I get it. He is who he says he is, and he'll tell anybody who listens.
1: No, it's so good. We did a program with Lee Strobel about talking to your teens about Jesus, and he mentioned something very powerful, and I talked to Trent and Troy, my sons, about it, and it was, if you could ask God one question and he would have to answer it, what would the question be? And of course, Trent, my scientist, thought, he goes, let me think about that. And we're eating lunch together. So he thinks for like 10 minutes, and then he comes back around and goes, I think I'd want to know from God, what is that thing we're not seeing, the element that allowed you to create the universe that we don't understand? That's the scientist.
0: That is a
1: And I turn to
0: scientist.
1: Troy, and Troy goes, I think I'd like to know why we suffer. And
0: Yeah.
1: that's the writer.
0: Why
1: That's
0: evil
1: Troy, the writer.
0: exists.
1: And
0: Yeah.
1: just so much of what you're saying is from the heart,
0: Right.
1: that this is who we are. And then how do we shape that as parents to guide them to a belief in Christ and then a life with Christ
0: Absolutely.
1: and aiming at the heart? And I feel so bad for that story of that boy that took his life
0: It's
1: because
0: devastating.
1: he made some mistakes,
0: Right.
1: and those are going to happen. But parents,
0: Absolutely.
1: my goodness, it's just a car. It's just whatever. So,
0: Another
1: Holly,
0: chapter.
1: again, thank you for being with us.
0: Thank you so
1: Yeah,
0: much.
1: so
0: My
1: good.
0: pleasure.
1: And let me turn to you, our listener. Focus on the Family is here for you. I hope you hear my heart in that. We want to equip you with all that you need to raise the next generation of Christ followers. 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
7: My father's line was always the same. I said, Dad, can I go to this? And in certain cases, he would say, yeah, sure. 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And looking back on it, it was genius, really. 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
8: Mm.
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8: 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All right, we got Alex Trebek in the studio, and we're going to make him do something that we didn't even prepare him for. We're going to have him coach us on how to deal with the culture pressures that we are raising our families in. We are facing the wind. Our face is being pushed against in the wind right now.
9: Meaning our families.
8: Families, individual
9: marriage,
8: believers, as Christians in the world we're living in right here, right now.
7: Yeah.
8: We're fighting through the wind. What do you mean by that?
7: The Christian is an alien and a stranger. We know that.
8: Yeah.
7: I used to read that, you know, in First Peter and say, I wonder what it feels like, you know, to be an alien and a stranger.
8: Hmm.
7: Because my growing up years were in a Scotland that still hadn't gone crazy.
8: Hmm.
7: And my early years in America were still, there was still the sort of residual impact of some of those great days. I mean, when's the last time you saw 100,000 people in the Cotton Bowl in Dallas singing, there's only one way, one God, one book, and it's the Holy Bible? I mean, yeah, there's a lot of good things going on, but life has changed. The fabric of the culture has just frayed dramatically. And so the children that we are raising are growing up in a world that you and I never experienced. They are part and parcel of a culture that we are largely observers of rather than participants in.
8: Mm.
7: We've essentially, I think we've lived in my lifetime from the 60s, I was born in the 50s, but from the 60s, we've lived through an immoral revolution, that has literally turned Western culture upside down. And the church has perhaps in some measure managed to identify it. In many cases, I think it's caught us broadsided. I would have to confess the fact that I felt that way because I had an educational system that was framed by a biblical worldview. I was naive to think that my children were actually in public education being framed by the same kind of worldview that I had. I was very strong about the absolute necessity of making sure that our children are not sequestered away from the world in which they live and so on. I've changed my mind entirely on that now because the wind has blown just straight in our faces in relationship to everything, and not least of all family life. So much so that if you've got a mom and a dad and children, a mom and a dad that love each other, that live through the ups and the downs and support one another, that show their children that they are not perfect people, that they are sinners who depend on the grace of God, and so can then act in a spirit of wise compassion in relationship to their children as they try and figure things out. And when you put that together with all of its ups and downs and ins and outs, and then you take that out into a restaurant and you find that the family are actually engaged with one another in conversation, that they're not alone while they're together, they're actually engaged. Parents have got to really get a hold of this. I've got it now with my grandchildren, and I'm watching to see. You know, my oldest grandchild, she's tall, she's cute. She wants a phone like crazy. And I'm saying to my daughter, I wouldn't touch it. I wouldn't do it.
8: Yeah.
7: Why not? Well, because I'm just observing. It seems to me that children at the present time, they're more influenced, I think, by their peers and by social media than we actually realize. It's naive of us to assume that they can imbibe all of that stuff, take it into their little psyches, their little forming brains, as they try and put together all the elements of their life. It's a wonderful opportunity for Christian families to show a decaying culture that God's way is actually best. You know, I can't fix anything, and I'm very slow in putting anything together. It's like I get something out of a box, it's got maker's instructions, and no, don't wait, let's just get the thing started, you know. And we get it halfway through, and I realize, well, that's why we had instructions. What we've really done is we've just taken the maker's instructions, which are given for us for life, and we set them on a side. And our culture is bearing testimony to that. So we have a privileged responsibility to say, no, we're going to go with the maker's instructions. We need to say to young people, you want an adventure? We've got an adventure for you. Mm-hmm. This is no story for wimps. This is a challenge. Jesus is presenting the challenge, and Jesus is also promising the resources to face up to the challenge.
9: You know, fall is when small groups start back up.
8: No, fall is when football starts.
9: Well, small groups start back up too. And if you're a group leader, you've been thinking about pulling some couples together for a marriage or family study. I hope you're thinking that. And this really is the best time of year to grab materials.
8: Yeah, I mean, you can get them right now through the end of August at Family Life. 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You just go there. 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And workbooks are included. 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It's plug and play.
9: Yeah. And I feel like we've done almost all of these studies. 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And it's hard thinking, like, what can we do this year? 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
9: Alistair, as I look at families, and you probably see this too, they're overwhelmed.
7: Yep.
9: They're overwhelmed with the culture. They're overwhelmed with the pressure of the culture pushing in on their kids with, as you said, social media, all the things that are going on. Parents are tired. You know, they're stressed. So if you're talking to a young family, they want to walk with Jesus, but they feel overwhelmed. Where do they even start?
7: Part of it is, at a very practical level, is I watch even my own family. I don't know how you do all this stuff. Where is, I'm not using names that I have, but, you know, where is Joe? Oh, he's at swim practice. Where is Mabel? Mabel's doing her violin lesson. Who's picking up Sam from the school? Well, that's the thing. It's like, guys,
10: first of all, your kid is not going to play violin for the Cleveland Orchestra. Let's just back off there right now, okay? And I've seen him try to hit a baseball, and he's a good boy and everything, but there's no point investing your life in this. But you better invest your life in making sure that they understand who Jesus is, why he came, why the Bible is important. And even foundational things like reading
7: the Bible together. And I don't mean reading the whole of First Chronicles before they go to school. I mean even a verse to take out into the day, whatever that might be, and assuring them of the Father's love for them and his interest in them and all these things. But part of it is that our children have grown up in a really culture that is demanding the most of everybody all the time.
11: Yeah.
7: And church life doesn't always help that either. Mm. People talking about, if you're going to be committed, it means this, and it means this, and it means this. Goodness gracious, you know. How about just letting people relax a little bit here and not adding the further stress? Mm. I don't have the answers to it all, but I'm certainly alert to the challenges of it. We need to equip guys, men, to be men in their homes, first of all, that there is leadership, that there is a willingness to be the bad guy, to be dad, to be able to say to your kids, look, I love you, but you're not my friend. You're my son. And because I am your dad, this is how this has to be. God's way is right. And we just need to just believe God. So the challenge is a challenge. The opportunity is a great opportunity.
8: Yeah, so as people of the book, you know, we're Christ followers, so we're people of the book. Yeah. That makes us bad guys.
7: Yeah.
8: How do we navigate that?
7: Well, we got to be good bad guys. Here's one. I'm playing golf in California a long time ago now. I'm put with a group of guys that I don't know. We set off on this thing, and almost immediately, the jokes were filthy. Mm. I mean, just not even marginal. Mm. We get on a 15, we have to wait. Guy says, hey, Alistair, what do you do? I said, well, I'm actually a pastor of a church. It's a stony silence.
8: Yeah.
7: One of the guys says, so how's business? I said, business is really good. I said, because there's no shortage of sinners. As I think you can see, okay? So it's kind of like a little bit of laughter, but not a lot. We all tee off. I'm out. And of course, wee guy, who was the main joke guy, comes flying across in his golf cart, pulls up beside him. He goes, I don't like what you said out there. He says, you're calling me a sinner. He says, you don't understand. He says, I'm only telling jokes that sinners tell. I mean, I'm just telling their jokes. You understand? He says, because I'm not a sinner. I said, well, I'm delighted to meet you. I said, because there's only one other person that I've heard of in the entire history of humanity that was prepared to make that claim. Well, the guy is so crazy. He goes, and who was that? I said, well, that was Jesus of Nazareth. He says, well, if you're going to bring that stuff up. And then he got in his cart and drove off again. When we got in the clubhouse, I said, you know, you got really fried out there, didn't you? He said, yeah, I did. I didn't like that. I said, well, do you know how I know so much about sinners? He said, no. I said, well, because every morning when I shave, I see one in the mirror. He says, well, you're not a sinner. You're a pastor. I said, no, I'm a sinful pastor. People don't understand that. So to be able to hold the line and yet to do it in a way that is winsome, or, you know, humor is a great vehicle, not telling jokes, but just not taking ourselves too seriously. Mm-hmm. I mean, some husbands or fathers, you know, they're just driving the thing and just driving their kids under the table, you know. It's a hard line. You know, my dad's line with me when I was, I mean, I'm 15, 16, I'm living in Yorkshire. You got to realize what a sheltered background I had, in that I had never been to a movie. And the first movie that I managed to convince my people it was okay to go and see was The Ten Commandments. Okay. They finally relented on that. Wow. Followed up by The Sound of Music or whatever it was. Okay. But, you know, I went to the equivalent of Woodstock, which was the Isle of Wight Festival. Mm. In Britain. And I want to see Yes, and I want to see Procol Harum, and I went to all those things. And my father's line was always the same. I said, Dad, can I go to this? And in certain cases, he would say, yeah, sure. Other cases, he would say, well, you can go, but without my blessing. And looking back on it, it was genius, really. But he could only play that card if I cared about his blessing. Mm. Now, why would I care about his blessing? Because I love my dad. Mm. Because I know that what he's saying, even when I push it back against it, he's saying it for my good. He's not trying to screw my life up. Mm. So fathers they can't play that card unless they've built that relationship. Mm. And that can't be done spending more time with an exercise bag at the gym to the expense of being with your kids when they go to bed at night.
11: Yeah.
7: Some of the best times just lying on the bed beside my kids.
12: We did too.
7: Saying nothing except allowing them to say what they were saying and then responding to it. Mm. With my girls, when guys are coming around, and I mean, I can remember these conversations like they happened yesterday. Are you going to... You know, this guy, he's got long hair, he's French, he rides bicycles, he's this, he's that, he's all of those things. And I want to spend a lot of time with him. And I'm saying, yeah, but, you know, he doesn't know Jesus, he doesn't love Jesus. And she says, yeah, but I can win him over. I say, yeah, no, but no, I don't think you can. And besides, I don't want you to do that. Then we have the tears. Then I say to her, do you know anybody in the entire world, apart from your mom, that loves you as much as I love you? She said, no. I said, then answer me. Why would I do anything to hurt you or to harm you? Trust me. Mm. I'm your dad.
12: So now, sweet.
7: That doesn't come out of a vacuum.
8: Right.
7: Because if we have been so heavy-handed with our children as to create resentment in them, then they'll just tell you, get the heck out of my bedroom, slam the door on you.
8: Yeah.
7: And you're going to have to find some other way to get back in there. So it's a lot of work. It's a lot of effort. It's a lot of prayer. And it's not finished yet. Mm-hmm. It's never finished. I thought when they got out of the house and went to university, we're done.
12: Yeah.
7: No, there are children forever.
8: Yeah.
7: Forever. So we still pray. And then we add the list, the grandchildren.
12: Yeah.
7: I'm driving in the car home from church the other day. I've got four of my grandchildren in the car, and the boy amongst four girls. He says to his older sister, Leona, how old will you be when I'm 13? She says, I'll be 20. He says, 20? How can you be 20? She says, well, you'll be 13. And then they had this big conversation about, you know, the passage of time and what would that be like and everything. You realize that their tiny little lives are going to be framed by something. And the wind is blowing full on in our faces. Do we have the courage as parents and grandparents to hold the line for the truth of the Word of God? Do we believe in our heart of hearts in a way that transfers through the generations? As for God, His way is perfect. My mantra now is Psalm 71. O God, from my youth you have taught me, and I still proclaim your wondrous deeds. So even to old age and gray hairs, O God, do not forsake me until I proclaim your might to another generation, your power to all those to come.
12: Mm-hmm.
7: That's our role now. That's it. It's got to be. That's what you're doing here. That's what you're doing on this program. Mm-hmm. You're passing it from one generation to the next.
12: Mm-hmm.
7: And it's fantastic and it's necessary. So, stay focused.
12: Yeah,
8: that's interesting you picked that passage.
7: Is that your favorite?
8: Well, it was one of Dennis Rainey's.
7: Oh, was it really?
8: Yeah, I mean, it's a legacy of family life.
7: Yeah, well, there you go.
8: Yeah, in a sense, you know, this generation to the next to the next.
7: That's good, yeah.
8: And you're sitting here bringing that up because that's how powerful a Christian family can be in this culture. And Dennis would say this, and we agree, and I've said it ever since, you know, the family is one of the strongest evangelistic tools we have.
7: There's two things.
8: To our neighbors.
7: A well-conducted Sunday-by-Sunday service and a family that is prepared to live by the Maker's instructions.
8: Mm. It's great. That's powerful.
12: Well, it makes me think of Matthew 10:16, when Jesus was sending the disciples out two by two, and he said to them, I am sending you out like sheep among wolves. Therefore, be as shrewd as snakes and as innocent as doves. And that is a word for our day.
7: It is.
12: Like as we go out, and I'm thinking about our homes, I'm thinking about how many kids we had on our homes as our kids were growing up, their friends. And
10: sure.
12: I'm telling you, and it's even more so now, these kids are looking for a place that sure. they're seen, that they're loved. They want truth.
10: Yep.
12: They don't want it shoved in their face in a judgmental, kind of unappealing way.
10: Right.
12: They just want the gospel,
10: right.
12: which is the good news for everyone. And it comes with this grace and unconditional love of just listening to a story. Talk about a platform. Our kids, like, bring their kids in. Bring their friends in the door.
10: Right.
12: Because we can love them and listen to them. Because it's a crazy culture, and who knows what's going on in their homes. But to see a good marriage
10: yeah.
12: and a family that feels like, man, there's joy here, there's security here,
10: yeah.
12: there's truth here.
10: Yeah, we've just adopted a young lady as her aunt and uncle. You know, she comes out of a background that her parents, I don't know if they were ever married, but she's an only child. She's been in prison for the last year and a half, and she's now out. It's just the very thing you're saying, that now she's, for the first time, she sees the way, at least some small
12: yeah.
10: negative of what the full Technicolor picture is supposed to look like in terms of a husband and a wife and a family that functions. No, it's
12: what did she say?
10: She's thrilled to bits. It's amazing. Well, every time we see somebody born again by the Spirit of God, we realize this is just, this is fantastic. I mean, this is something that God has done.
12: Mm.
10: And it really is something that God has done. It always is, of course, because
12: yeah.
10: only God can open blind eyes.
12: Yeah.
10: Only God can soften hard hearts. Paul writes and he says, do you not realize that God's kindness would lead you to repentance?
12: Mm.
10: The kindness of God, a God who, despite the fact that we are rebels, comes to seek us out and goes to such lengths in order to put us back together again.
12: Mm.
10: This is the story we have, and we need to, you know, let a culture go where it's going. I mean, there's no point going to stick your finger in all the holes in the dam right now. We just have to go wisely, courageously, and tell the story that we've been given to tell, and trust God.
12: Yeah.
8: The middleman on the cross and going viral. What's that all about? Well,
10: that was in Dallas, you know, at a seminary thing.
8: Oh, it was?
10: The man on the middle cross, you know, the angel interviews him. It's all fiction, of course, but I mean, were you a member of a church? No. And were you baptized? No. You were in a home Bible study group? No. No. So what are you doing here? Well, I don't know. I don't know. Well, I'm going to get my supervisor, you know. They get the supervising angel. He comes. Yeah, so what's going on? The other guy told me about it. He said, so let's just get straight to it. On what basis are you here? Well, the man on the middle cross told me I can come. That's all any of us are going to say.
12: Yeah. Mm.
10: That's it. My hope is built on nothing less than Jesus' blood and righteousness.
12: Mm.
10: Dare not trust the sweetest frame, but wholly lean on Jesus' name. That's it. That's what we want at the center of our lives and at the heart of our families.

0: You know, as I think about what Alistair was talking about family, I wish we would have had family life today when we first got married. Have you ever thought about that? It wasn't available then.
1: No.
0: And so we had family life, the ministry, we had the weekend to remember, but we didn't have a daily program that gave us daily input on how to be a husband, a wife, a mom, a dad, a Christian home, and a Christian family. And we were clueless.
1: I'm thinking if I would have listened to Alistair when we were younger, that would have impacted me. And what Alistair just did, that was like gold, wasn't it?
0: Oh, yeah.
1: It's just somebody that's looking back and looking forward. It gives you a real foundation to build your life on, which is Jesus.
0: It's building your life on wisdom.
1: Yeah.
0: Wisdom from the Word of God. And I would just say, guess what? We now do have family life today. That's in people's homes and cars and phones every single day, giving them input from the Word of God to say, here's how God designed the family, and we want to give you wisdom to lead that way. And I just want to say, we believe this is critical in these days. The wind is in our face, and we need to be strong and courageous to go forward and know how to do that. So I'm not inviting you. I'm challenging you to say, you know what? Instead of just listening, be a partner with us. Be a financial partner, which means you decide, I'm going to give whatever amount monthly to be a monthly partner with Family Life and say, I want this ministry to not just impact me, but impact my neighbors. And the only way that happens is people like you saying, I'm in. I'm not just a spectator. I'm playing. I'm getting on the field, and I'm playing, and I'm giving. And I'm giving to Family Life, and I want to make a difference. And you will make a difference. We need you. And again, his book is called The Christian Manifesto, Jesus' Life-Changing Words from the Sermon on the Plain. And you know what the plane is. Sometimes we call it the mount, but it's the plane. Okay, you can get your copy by clicking the link in the show notes at familylifetoday.com.
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7: You know, some people think I know all the answers to questions about suffering, and believe me, I do not. But I am often asked, Johnny, if God is so good, why doesn't he get rid of all the awful suffering in the world? That question, in fact, was posed to me on a TV interview just last week. Now, I can't remember my exact words, but first, we know that God created the world good, but human rebellion brought the corruption and the death and suffering and injustice and every other painful thing. So it was human beings who broke the contract between God and man. It wasn't God's fault that sin entered the world. And I think people forget that. But this is what I love about God. He did not abandon us sinners in hopelessness. As soon as sin entered the world, God promised that there would be a remedy. But who would have imagined that that remedy would occur through another human rebellion that ended in the execution of God's precious own Son? Yet when Jesus was murdered, his death became the highest possible good for sinners. The cross not only brought salvation, it proved that there could be meaning in suffering. For if God could bring about salvation through the suffering of his Son, then suffering for us all can have purpose if yielded to Christ. well, that's all nice and good, but isn't it about time for God to get rid of suffering? Well, 2 Peter chapter 3, verse 9 has the answer. 2 Peter says that God is not slow in keeping his promise to eliminate sin and the suffering that results from it. Rather, God is being patient. He's showing forbearance. He's taking his time so that many more sinners around the world have the chance to hear the good news of what Jesus has done for them. Look, if God were to get rid of suffering and sin right now, he'd have to get rid of sinners who have not yet heard about Christ. And I certainly don't want that. And I don't think you do either. So I do not mind if I have to be paralyzed and in this wheelchair just a little while longer. I do not mind if pain persists and my quadriplegic body wastes away. Will life get harder for me? Sure it will. But I'm okay with it because I am promised that my suffering has meaning. So, like 2 Peter 3, verse 9, I can wait a little longer while the good news goes forth and reaches untold millions around the world. And I'm so grateful that Johnny and Friends is doing just that. God is delaying closing the curtain on sin and Satan and suffering so that more people, including more people with disabilities, whether through Wheels for the World, our retreats, getaways, more of those families will hear the good news of Jesus and respond to the call of salvation in him. And after that last soul comes into the kingdom, woohoo! 1 Peter 5 says, quote, after you've suffered for a little while, then the God of all grace, who has called you to his eternal glory in Christ, will himself restore you, secure you, strengthen you, and establish you. To him be the power forever and ever. Amen. Yep, one day the curtain will drop on sin and suffering. But until then, we've got so much work to do. We must give the gospel until that very last person says yes to Jesus as Lord and Savior. And then...
8: Oh, yes, Johnny. And listening friend, get on board with us at Johnny and Friends as we give the salvation message of Jesus Christ.
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11: And now, Adventures in Odyssey.
12: Oh, I die, Horatio. The potent poison quite o'ercrows my spirit. I cannot live to hear the news from England. But I do prophesy the election lights on Fortinbras. He has my dying voice. So tell him, with the occurrence more or less, which have solicited, the rest is silence. Good people of Pecanberg, this is the last performance of our two-man troupe in your town. So on behalf of the Edwin Blaggard Traveling Players, I want to thank you for the use of your high school auditorium stage and for allowing us to bring a little Hamlet to your little Hamlet. Good night, good night, good night. Thank you, yes, thank you. Farewell. No more, please, no more. Good night. And good riddance. Shakespeare, my lemonade.
13: Yes, sir, here you are.
12: Heavenly nectar. What is the box office tally for this evening?
13: Well, there's good news and bad news.
12: I see.
13: The good news is more seats were filled tonight than last night.
12: And the bad news?
13: They weren't filled with people.
12: Ah, well, that would explain the clucking sound I heard at the end of Act 3. How many paying customers?
13: 19.
12: Oh, fickle, thy name is theater. To think that a man of my talent, my ability, my infinite charm and wit, my brilliance, is reduced to playing a two-person Hamlet at Pecanburg High School for 19 patrons and their livestock.
13: On the upside, your performance was stunning.
12: No. No, there's the rub, Shakespeare.
13: Huh?
12: My Hamlet has gone to the dogs. And the odd thing is, I don't know why. Something is missing. I know it, and apparently the audience does as well.
14: Excuse me.
13: Yes? Can I help you?
14: Actually, I'd like to see Mr. Blackard. You are the Edwin Blackard, aren't you?
12: As a matter of fact, I am.
14: I'm Morton Dunkey, attorney at law.
12: Attorney?
13: A lawyer?
12: Now, look, if this is about that incident in Hooterville...
14: I'm not here about an incident at Hooterville, Mr. Blackard. I'm a partner in the firm Dunkey, Dunkey, Dunkey, Dunkey, and McCormick. Actually, I'm the third Dunkey.
12: Well, congratulations. I'm so happy for you.
14: Thank you. We represented your brother, the late Dr. Regis Blackard.
12: Oh, yes. Alas, poor Regis. I knew him well. What does this have to do with me?
14: You've been named in his will.
12: What?
13: You're joking.
14: No, not at all. You see, it says right here, you've inherited a piece of property in Odyssey. It's a store called...
12: Give me that. I don't believe it.
15: The Electric Palace?
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